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1: Angie, it seems like a busy time for you all right now. What happens when you're not busy? Are you prepping?
2: So that's a great question. So our team maintains a constant state of readiness. And so we're required through our contracts to be able to activate our unit within 8 hours or less. And so we train our team on a quarterly basis. We have over 100 people who voluntarily apply to be on our biocontainment unit, quarantine unit teams. And they come in for training every 3 months. And then we also participate in assessment and preparedness measures for other hospitals across HHS Region 7, which is Nebraska, Kansas, Iowa, and Missouri. And so we collaborate with the health departments on exercises, and we'll do protocol review if people reach out and say, here's what we're thinking for a response plan. What guidance do you have? So we spend a lot of time in our region doing additional preparedness work, which is extremely important because the World Cup is coming and we have games in Kansas City starting June 16th. And so we've been working on that for about a year, making sure that if there's any infectious disease risk, whether intentional or natural, that we're prepared to support not just our own team, but the rest of the region.
1: Intentional or natural. That's heavy.
2: It is. Yeah. And I think it's, you know, there is a difference in the way that you respond to those types of threats. And so making sure that people have at the forefront of their mind, what does this mean for me? What does it mean for my team? What does it change in the way that we respond? Unfortunately, we do have to look at all of those risk factors when we're preparing for events like this.
1: Yeah, bioterrorism. I mean, Angie, what calls you to do this kind of work? I mean, healthcare seems stressful generally, but this seems, you know, really high stakes.
2: Yeah. So, you know, I joined our team in 2009. Our unit has been open since 2005. And I really have to give a lot of credit to Dr. Phil Smith, who was the founder of our special pathogen program here at Nebraska. And the way that he led our team and the way that he inspired people was really saying, you know, there was a monkeypox case well before Mpox came in 2022, a small child who got infected from an animal. And the healthcare workers refused to take care of them because they were scared. And there was a very small group of people who stood up and provided that care. And after 9/11, and we had access to additional funding for improving the U.S. capability to respond to intentional threats, he really framed it as there is no person in the United States who should be treated in a way that we are afraid to give them appropriate care and they suffer an adverse outcome. And so for our team, for me, to be able to have the knowledge and the skills and the ability to provide that care hands-on, frontline, but then also to help others be prepared to provide that care, just really is satisfying and fulfilling. And it, you know, it really is a small group of individuals who want to be in the response world because it's unpredictable and it does require a high degree of training and attention to detail. But I feel like for me, I've always been motivated by being able to do things that other people either can't or don't want to do, and then expanding the field so that we have more people to follow behind us.
1: It sounds like a calling.
2: Yeah. I'm fortunate that I have been able to find where I really feel like I can make the most difference while I'm here.
1: You know, obviously people, like you're saying, get scared of deadly diseases. What do the people in Omaha make of the center?
2: So it's interesting. We've done a lot of work since 2005 to build trust and establish relationships with our local community. And, you know, throughout Ebola, COVID, Mpox, we responded to Lassa fever in Iowa. And now this response, our local community has shown an outpouring of support. So on multiple times a week, we get a reach out from a local business or a local group asking, you know, what can we do to support you? What can we do to support the guests? We've had sponsored meals. Actually, today, Omaha Steaks is here. They're grilling in the parking lot, putting together lunches for the guests and the staff to make sure that they get, you know, the Nebraska nice experience, I guess you could say. And we've had businesses put together care packages that they've, you know, donated books and local artisan soaps and just a wide variety of products that are unique to Omaha and to Nebraska. And so I think in our immediate Omaha metro area, we have a high degree

0: of support because they know what our capabilities are. I think that's in juxtaposition to what we're seeing on some of the national front where people are asking, you know, why are we bringing people to the middle of the United States? Why Nebraska? You know, what is the thinking behind this type of a strategy? And so being able to reassure people that, you know, our team does train for this, we are ready to be able to provide care, that we have all of the measures in place to make sure that we are not posing additional risk to our community, to our state, to our healthcare personnel. I think, being able to demonstrate that and be able to stand behind those words with our team, makes the public trust what we're saying.
1: Angie Vasha is the Director of Emergency Preparedness and Special Pathogens Programs at Nebraska Medicine. Angie, thanks for talking to us today.
0: Yeah, thank you, Flora. I appreciate the time. Good to be on your show.
1: Thank you for coming on. Coming up after the break, a sneak peek into the Vatican's Pontifical Academy of Sciences, aka the Pope-appointed Science Committee. Don't go away. This is Science Friday from WNYC Studios.
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0: This is Science Friday. I'm Flora Lichtman.
1: Dear brothers and sisters, I want to thank all of you for being here today, for your interest. I sincerely thank
0: you. On Monday, Pope Leo presented his encyclical, an open letter from the Church on AI. The 40,000-plus word document covers a lot of terrain, from screen time to resource extraction to job loss. But the core message is summed up in the title, Magnifica Humanitas, on safeguarding the human person in the time of artificial intelligence.
1: Artificial intelligence needs to be disarmed. The word is strong, I know, but deliberately chosen because this moment needs words capable of attracting attention, awakening consciences, and indicating paths forward for humanity.
0: How did the Pope arrive at these views? You know, there's thousands of years of doctrine, but in addition, there's a group of scientists who convene and present to the Holy Father, the Pontifical Academy of Sciences, which has roots going back 400 years. Today, we're talking to a member of the Pontifical Academy of Social Sciences who has led conferences on AI for the Church. We'll hear about this encyclical and the role of these committees. Dr. Marcelo Suarez Orozco is an anthropologist and chancellor at the University of Massachusetts Boston. Marcelo, welcome to Science Friday.
2: Thanks, Flora, for having me.
0: Thanks for being here. So Pope Leo seems to be telling us in this encyclical that we are at a crossroads, that AI could be like the Tower of Babel, a sort of sign of humanity's arrogance. Can you walk us through this idea?
2: Yes. I want to start by saying this is a magnificent document. The metaphoric order, the Tower of Babel, the idea of disarming a technology in the service of humanity. So I think it's an act of courage to put himself at the center of a debate where so much is unknown, so much magical thinking saturates. And I think that what you really should think about, Flora, is this was such an American way of introducing an encyclical. The popes write this, and they let the others do the work. This is a hands-on, very pragmatic, and this is a uniquely American story. It's a story
0: yes.
2: of our Pope from Chicago. I think the way the Holy Father rolled out the encyclical was uniquely American. He did it personally.
0: Do you mean because of one of the co-founders of Anthropic, Christopher Ola, was there?
2: One issue is that he had a number of personalities very, very carefully chosen. Of course, among them, the co-founder of Anthropic, a company that is at the global epicenter of a debate about the futures of artificial intelligence.
0: I wanted to ask you about that because, you know, the encyclical is wary of AI. And so it was surprising to see one of the co-founders of Anthropic, Christopher Ola, there. He even got to talk.
3: The machinery that makes this possible is the work of math and programming and science. But what character we choose, how it interacts with the world, how it ought to interact with the world, these are more clearly questions for the humanities, for religion, for philosophy, for society at large.
0: I found it perplexing. Like, is it that these companies are so powerful now that even the Vatican, which is, you know, one of the few institutions that is more powerful than tech companies, feels like they have to be in the room with tech executives?
2: Flora, I think this telecasts a claim that in previous moments when momentous encyclicals were released, the issues were often issues that came under the general responsibilities of the state, of the nation state, of governments. I think that what this is highlighting, the fact that now it's in the hands of private companies that are building, engineering a future in which we're all going to be actors.
0: And this acknowledges that directly.
2: Very directly, by having the co-founder of one of the major AI companies, he's telling the world, take notice. Take notice.
0: Yes.
2: I think the concern the Holy Father has here is when the human hand, the heart, our socio-emotional architectures are no longer in the driver's seat, please proceed with caution.
0: Mm. You are an anthropologist, so the magnificence of humanity seems like it must be up your personal alley. How did that get filtered through any of your work?
2: Flora, I don't get to lobby in that sense. The work of the academies is work that responds to the concerns, to the interests of the Holy Father. It's very, very important to highlight that this encyclical is deeply, deeply rooted in the history of the social doctrine of the Church. That's the most anthropological of all the encyclicals, maybe. And that is, of course, by his namesake, Pope Leo XIII, who wrote during this, in the Industrial Revolution, on the need to protect workers, their dignity and their rights. It is a plea to protect human dignity, and as such, it joins a very, very significant global conversation that has been focused too much on the technological side of the equation, not enough on the human side of the equation.
0: I understand that you have led conversations at the Academy about AI. We know AI is contentious. You have scientists from all over the world. Do those conversations get heated? What's that discussion like?
2: Yes, you know, I would say that there were three conceptual domains at the heart of AI where most of the passionate, let's call them, exchanges unfolded. First, what will augment human capabilities, make us all better off, and what will make us redundant, replace us? I think as importantly here was the issue of the unfolding of these technologies into systems in industry, in governance, into education, and that is entirely under-theorized. I think we live in a moment, Flora, of two tensions. A kind of a techno-effervescence that just is everywhere in Silicon Valley. It's a place of the world I know very well. I spent time at Stanford. I spent many years at Berkeley. So this is a world I understand.
0: Techno-effervescence is my favorite way of describing it.
2: And,
0: yes, we do.
2: And
0: yes,
2: it's techno-panic. I mean, if you do just basic surveys, folk are extraordinarily concerned. So this dialectic between techno-effervescence and techno-panic needs to be resolved to get into a techno-coexistence in the service of humanity. Science will benefit enormously from AI. We had at one of the summits one of the leading vaccinologists in the world talk about how the development of vaccines, the development of medical breakthroughs is being enhanced dramatically. But there's also a dark side, a side that dehumanizes us, a side that makes us tools, clocks, in a machinery without a heart.
0: Marcelo, can you take us behind the scenes a bit? What is this gig like?
2: Well, I've been involved in various capacities with the Academy for about two decades now. And it's a scholarly, it's a scientific academy. Its origins really go back to Galileo. It was Galileo's academy. And it is entirely secular in that our colleagues come from all faiths, all religions, all nationalities, all disciplines.
0: How are members selected? I mean, is there a pontifical type? Do you have to be a little bit soulful, if not spiritual?
2: No, not at all. Many of my colleagues are not Catholics. No, all religions, all nationalities, entirely secular. So you're nominated. It takes a long, long, long time. I mean, the main work I did for Francis way, way back over the last beginning, before Francis actually, was on immigration and on refugee flows. That's my area of expertise. My wife is an academic. Together we founded the Harvard Immigration Projects. That's how they became interested in our work. I just got a call one day from a cardinal and a bishop in the church saying, "Hey, Marcelo, we understand you're a scholar of immigration. Can we come and see you?" And we were doing the largest study of its kind in our country. And I said, "Of course, come." I'm nominally Catholic. I'm Argentine, so I'm culturally Catholic. It's just in the air yes. as you walk about the streets of Buenos Aires with a Malbec and with a steak. Catholicism is there. And then one day I got an email from Pope Francis. I thought it was a joke.
0: Stop. No.
2: Yes, you just get an email from Pope Francis saying you have been elected and I have appointed you a member of the council, which is kind of the executive.
0: Like PopeFrancis@gmail.com?
2: Something like that. It's .va for Vatican.
0: I mean, do you get to interface with the Holy Father? Like, how do you send a memo? How does he engage with your ideas?
2: Yeah. So the Holy Father would attend our gatherings. Francis attended multiple times, and he comes with us. He makes his own reflections. Sometimes he asks questions. Sometimes there are side chats with the Holy Father. My very, very last encounter with Pope Francis was at his home in the Domus Santa Marta. We had gathered for a very significant summit on building resilience for climate change, for AI, for all these major developments facing humanity. And we had a very informal exchange. I'm Argentine, the Holy Father. Pope Francis was Argentine. Of course, if you're Argentine, you talk about soccer. Big mistake to debate the Holy Father on soccer, which I did. He's always right and you're always wrong. And then he very lovingly, but very firmly, is referring to the work of building resilience. He said in his Argentine-accented Spanish, "Marcelo, adelante, siempre adelante." That's St. Ignatius, that's forward. We have to move forward.
0: I love that so much. Bring me into the room in one of these meetings. Like, what does it look like? Are they at the Vatican? Is the catering good?
2: So, the meetings are at the historic Casina Pio Quattro, which was a summer palace for the popes. Between us, it's the most beautiful building in the Vatican. In the back, we have Francis's turtles that come out at noon and sunbathe under the beautiful Roman skies. They're entirely scholarly gatherings. They're very global. Imagine a workshop at the University of Massachusetts, Boston, or at UCLA, or at Harvard. These are universities.
0: This is sounding less exotic by the minute.
2: And it's entirely the free exchange of ideas. And everyone understands the weight of an academy that began really in the 1600s that has been a very powerful instrument for the popes to reflect upon matters of scholarly and scientific interest. To give you a sense, at any moment, there are over 50 Nobel laureates who are members of the Academy. And again, the academicians that get selected are folk of enormous renown. And when you achieve enormous renown, you come to understand the fragility. Mm. We live in the age of fragility. We live in the age of uncertainty. And we live in the age of vertigo. And I think all the academicians live in that trinity. Fragility, uncertainty, vertigo. Just things are, and AI is at the heart of the vertigo piece. The human systems are not very well adapted to the kinds of by-the-minute changes that AI represents.
0: I want to call back to something you mentioned earlier about this coexistence of techno-effervescence right now and techno-panic. How do you see the role of the church versus the role of science in resolving that tension?
2: Yeah, so that's a wonderful question. It really goes into the heart of the purpose of the academies. The academy's motto is faith and reason. Science and faith are distinct domains. Our domain is the domain of scholarship and of science, always guided by these fundamental tenets that are at the heart of the social doctrine of the church. By the way, this encyclical, the encyclical Magnifica Humanitas, is, I think, my opinion, the most brilliant synthesis of the social doctrine of the church ever written. It highlights our obligations as members of the human family to each other, to nature, to future generations.
0: Pope Leo said something exactly about this. Let's hear it.
4: We do not possess the technical answers, nor do we seek to displace those with expertise. But we bring a wisdom concerning the human that our present time desperately needs.
2: Amen.
0: Marcelo, thank you for taking the time to talk to us today.
2: Welcome, Flora.
0: I really appreciate it. That was great. Dr. Marcelo Suarez-Orozco is an anthropologist and chancellor at the University of Massachusetts, Boston. After the break, tracking wildlife, including recreating Lewis and Clark's expedition with camera traps and modern tech. Don't go away. This is Science Friday from WNYC Studios.
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0: This is Science Friday. I'm Flora Lichtman. In the early 1800s, Lewis and Clark loaded up their camping gear and journals and headed west to the Pacific, recording what they saw along the way. The expedition, partly about natural history, partly about future colonization, returned with a record of biodiversity in the early 1800s in the now United States. 200 and some years later, a new expedition is headed west to find out how wildlife populations have changed over the centuries. Dr. Roland Kays and his team are traveling the same route using camera traps and enlisting local scientists to document the wildlife along the way. Roland Kays is the head of the Biodiversity Lab at the North Carolina Museum of Natural Sciences, and he's on the line to give us an update about his trip and what they're finding. Hey, Roland, welcome to Science Friday.
1: Hey, great. Thanks for having me.
0: Where are we finding you today?
1: Right now, I'm basically in a van down by the river. We're on the Missouri River, which is most of the route that we're following. We're presently at a dam, Fort Peck Dam in Montana.
0: What are the days like? What are you doing all day?
1: Well, we are driving and kayaking along the Missouri River. So we're hitting some of the more significant, more interesting, more beautiful parts of the river in canoes and kayaks. And otherwise, we're driving. And we're obviously looking for wildlife ourselves, but we're also collaborating with a team of scientists, over 100 scientists across the country who are running camera traps. And these cameras let us document in a systematic way what animals are living all along the route today.
0: What are the big questions that you're trying to answer?
1: Well, the big question is how is wildlife doing today? And then comparing that against what Lewis and Clark observed. So they were meticulously writing down in their journals all the animals that they saw, many of which they were, you know, shooting and eating along their route. We're not shooting and eating any animals, but we are getting them on camera, and we're able to compare, you know, how wildlife has changed really over the 250 years, right? We're up to our country's 250th birthday. And so this is kind of a long-term reflection of the state of wildlife.
0: What about the science of this? Is it scientifically meaningful if you happen to see the same animals that Lewis and Clark did 200 years ago?
1: Well, sure. So we're not the first ones to look at wildlife in North America since Lewis and Clark, right? There's a long, rich history of that. So what we're doing is using this as a time point to get a really good systematic survey across this region with the camera traps. And so that's one that we can use to compare from one region to another and from one year to another, you know, in recent time with camera traps. Lewis and Clark didn't have camera traps. So, you know, the comparison with what they saw it isn't going to be, you know, super statistically robust, but there are some big obvious patterns that we can see, you know, not only from the Lewis and Clark time point to today, but, you know, over the last few decades, the last few centuries. And so we're really trying to tell some of those stories of how the wildlife's doing in our country and what have we done to help them and what have we done to hurt them? And what can we do sort of moving forward to maintain sustainable, healthy wildlife populations?
0: What are you seeing so far? I mean, have you seen anything unexpected? Have there been surprises?
1: Well, so a lot of, you know, when you look at the big arc of wildlife, a lot of what we see today is good news. A lot of the animals that we see today are doing way better than they were 100 years ago. You know, we started in Pittsburgh where Lewis started his journey. And by the time he was leaving Pittsburgh, a lot of the big animals had already been shot out. And, you know, he observed flocks of passenger pigeon, and not that long afterwards, those birds were shot out and they went extinct. He didn't even observe sandhill crane there. But when we visited a wildlife friendly farm north of Pittsburgh, we saw sandhill cranes every day. There were deer all over the place. The turkey were super abundant. And, you know, the reason this happened is because, we invented things like protected areas, right? There didn't used to be protected areas. We invented hunting regulations like bag limits and seasons. There didn't used to be those. And we did it at just the nick of time because, you know, we almost lost the American bison. We almost lost the black-footed ferret. There were a lot of species, even the bald eagle. We saw 15 bald eagles in one day on the Missouri River. You know, that's a species that almost went to extinction, was put on the Endangered Species Act, another conservation measure that we invented, and it has now recovered and is now off the list.
0: That's really surprising because I think, you know, the story we hear all the time right now is that we're in the sixth extinction, you know, habitat loss is this huge problem. It just seems so dire for wildlife, but the picture that you're painting is more complicated.
1: It's more complicated. And there are, you know, so that's kind of the more recent stories, right? And we're seeing some of that as well. We just drove through western North Dakota, where there's just oil infrastructure everywhere. And that's definitely hurting the wildlife, right? The populations are not able to live in that area that has so many oil rigs all over the place, so many roads, no habitat. You know, we're moving next to the American Prairie Reserve, which, you know, we have almost no American prairie left because so much of it has been converted to farmland and ranch land. And trying to find a way to have room for bison, for example, our national mammal, is still a big challenge. So what we saw 100 years ago were challenges of too much hunting, overuse, unsustainable use. What we're seeing now is less that, because we've learned how to manage that, and our society has agreed to follow these rules and find sustainable use of wildlife. Somehow we stopped the destruction and we put a pause on it, and we invested public money in research to invent wildlife management. We invested public money in protecting areas, parks, national forests. You know, those are things that we really created in America in the early 1900s and mid 1900s. And that has allowed a lot of populations to come back to where they're much better today. What we're running into now are problems of crowded planet, where, you know, can we have oil infrastructure? Can we have food production and still share the landscape with wildlife? So those are the challenges that we're looking at moving forward.
0: Are there any sort of big red flags for you, like animals in danger that really need our attention urgently that are not on people's radar?
1: Yeah. So along the way, we're visiting with local experts who know what's going on the ground better. And we just visited with Dr. Amanda Cheeseman at South Dakota State University. And she was telling us more about prairie dogs, which it turns out have lost like 90-some% of their range and are still being exterminated on public lands with public funds, which is just crazy to me that this native animal that, you know, what do they do that's so bad? They eat grass. And so people are concerned about the competition with cattle. We've got plenty of cattle. Like, let's make room for these prairie dogs. And, you know, Amanda said, I think prairie dogs need a new PR team. And so we're trying to get in touch with the Capybara PR team because they seem to be doing great. And we want to get them on the prairie dogs.
0: You need some memes, you know?
1: Yeah, right, right.
0: You need a prairie dog sitting under, like, you know, in a hot spring, relaxing.
1: You know, they might like the hot springs. I think you're hired for the PR team. We'll round up the prairie dogs.
0: That's maybe the only job that's possibly better than the job I currently have, is the prairie dog PR team. Okay, best field moment so far.
1: Okay, so we've been doing these paddles along the river, you know, some of the important places, and we're paddling up the Missouri River at the mouth near St. Louis. And all of a sudden, this bald eagle starts swooping down on the river. So we're like, oh, wait, he's trying to get something. And he swooped twice and he didn't get it. And we're trying to see what was he going after. And, you know, we're paddling upstream and the water's coming downstream. And we realized it was a baby duckling that was getting attacked by this bald eagle. And this baby duckling literally jumped into our boat for protection from this bald eagle. So that was pretty incredible. I've never experienced anything like that before. So we brought the duckling back over to the shore. The bald eagle kind of got scared away by our boats. And so the duckling survived the moment. But that was one certainly incredible moment we had.
0: You know, this is a very human powered approach to this question. But you're also an author on the science paper just out that takes a very different approach to tracking wildlife. Can you tell us a little bit about it?
1: Well, yeah. So we're using tracking data on animals, which tells us incredible detail about where they're going. This technology has gotten so much better over the last decade that we can really see how they're moving around. And in this case, we're able to pair it up with tracking data on humans, which has not been really widely available, to really look at the details and the impact.
0: Unless you're big tech. But anyway, go ahead. Keep please.
1: Right.
0: Keep going.
1: Well, right. No, so it is available, right? But you've got to spend tons of money on it if you actually are going to get it. Like, advertising companies will get it and use it. And so this was one of the first times that we've been able to combine those two data sets together and look at, you know, how wildlife are disturbed by people on the landscape. This comes back to sort of some of the sort of crowded planet problems of, can we find ways for humans and animals to share space together? And, you know, sometimes animals can figure it out. Sometimes animals can adjust and habituate, but some animals and some animals in some places cannot. And so understanding where are animals still really freaked out by humans, and how can we manage that for their long-term conservation is really important.
0: How can people follow your trip?
1: Yeah, so my website, rolandcaves.com, and we're also making videos, and so we'll be putting that out on my YouTube channel, Wild Animals.
0: Roland Caves is the head of the Biodiversity Lab at the North Carolina Museum of Natural Sciences. Happy trails, Roland.
1: Awesome. Thank you very much.
0: Thank you. Up next, we're going to dig into that new study. A man in a van is one way to check in on wildlife, but there are other methods if you don't want to leave your climate-controlled office. My next guest is here to tell us more about her new study using big data sets from cell phones, cars, and GPS collars to track human-animal interactions. Dr. Ruth Oliver is an ecologist at the Bren School of Environmental Science and Management at UC Santa Barbara. Ruth, thanks for being here.
2: Hi, thanks, Laura. I'm thrilled to be here.
0: We're very glad to have you. So tell me, what was the question you were trying to answer with this study?
2: You know, our broadest question is, how do humans impact wildlife? And, you know, humans are a complicated species and we impact animals in various different ways. And so we were really interested in disentangling how we change habitats through modification versus our actual direct physical presence in those landscapes.
0: Right. So often we look at how we've changed landscapes, like our buildings or our bulldozers, and how those affect animals. And you are trying to look at whether people are there or not.
2: Exactly. So there's a lot of great ecological theory. Like, we know this. We know that we impact wildlife. And there's all these great theories about how that might happen. Animals might fear us because they think we're predators, or they might be attracted to us because we leave out garbage that they might want to exploit for food. But we actually haven't been able to quantify those impacts on a large scale because we haven't, surprisingly, had the data on where humans are.
0: Yeah, this is what I want to talk about. I want to talk about how you did your study. So you used cell phone records and data from cars to see where humans are.
2: Yeah, so we were using anonymized, aggregated cell phone device counts. So we're able to look at, over space and time, a sort of relative proportion of how many people are physically present on the landscape.
0: Do you feel like this data is underused? You know, for science, obviously, it's used for selling me things and tracking my body, but do you feel like it's underused for science?
2: I do. It was really surprising to me when we got into this study where, you know, I study wildlife. We have lots of information on where animals are, but how hard it was to get information on where humans are. And it's not that it doesn't exist, right? Because many of us are carrying mobile devices most of the time. But yeah, you're right. It's being used to sell us things, and it largely is not readily available for research applications.
0: What about animals? Do we have a lot of data on the movement of animals that you can use?
2: Yeah, we do. That's what's really, we're at this really exciting moment where we're able to put tracking devices on animals that can collect really detailed information on their movements. And there's so much power in that because we're able to understand how they respond in real time and adjust their behaviors and how they use habitats that can help us understand the mechanisms by which they get into trouble and eventually lead to population declines.
0: What were some of the findings? I mean, did any of the animal responses surprise you?
2: I think the most striking thing from our paper is, yes, human presence has a large impact on a large proportion of the species we studied. But what was really interesting from our results were that, in general, animals responded more strongly to humans in less developed areas. And this maybe isn't totally surprising because it may be that those animals are less habituated to being around humans. But what it really means is that the way that we've been approaching this in the past, just looking at habitat modification, is not enough to understand our impacts as a whole.
0: Okay, so animals responded more strongly in less developed areas. Give me an example.
2: Yeah, so for example, we see that cougars shrink the amount of space that they use as the density of humans goes up, as more humans are present on the landscape, but they shrink it by even more when they're in a less developed area than a more developed area.
0: Yeah, that's really interesting. So it's like we have a bigger impact when we're not frequently around.
2: Mm-hmm. Yeah, exactly. An interesting exception to that were gray wolves, who actually expanded the amount of area that they used, and again, expanded it even more in rural areas. And, you know, we don't know totally why that is, but gray wolves have this really long history of persecution in North America. And so it could be that they're especially sensitive to humans and are having to cover even more ground to accomplish their sort of daily activities to avoid us.
0: I feel like these stories are always, though, like, humans are taking up all the room and animals have to adapt. I mean, does this study suggest ways we might think about coexisting with animals better?
2: Absolutely. I think one of the things that we're most excited about from the study is that it gives us optimism that there are other conservation interventions that we could make that could help wildlife. You know, we've seen these big patterns of species going into decline, but we actually don't totally understand why. And our study is going down into this much more granular level at looking at how individual animals respond to various human activities. And what we're really interested in is linking those two things so that we can understand the processes by which species go into decline. So we're really excited that our results might show that there's more nuanced, smarter policies that we could take that could help us share space. So thinking smartly about where and when we give animals space.
0: Dr. Ruth Oliver is an ecologist at UC Santa Barbara. She and her co-author Scott Yanko at the Smithsonian have a paper out in Science on this. Speaking of wildlife, a few weeks back, we talked about giant rodents who remake the landscape. Beavers, of course, and we spent time on the fact that they're herbivores. But one of you called with a slight correction.
3: Hi, this is Ken in Fairbanks, Alaska, enjoying the comments about beavers. But I have to tell you that indeed they are indeed dominantly vegetarians. But I have seen beavers eating mainly the brain out of carcass. Salmon carcasses when I've been on river trips. So they seem to really enjoy the brains of salmon carcasses, although I certainly agree. I'm not worried about a beaver attacking me. And yes, boy, can they move lumber like you wouldn't believe. Thanks a lot. Bye-bye.
0: Brain-eating beavers. Happy Friday. That's about all the time we have for the show. BJ Lederman composed our theme music. And if you haven't checked out our podcast, I would recommend it. It's daily, it's free, it's on every platform. 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I'm Flora Lichtman.
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0: This is Science Friday. I'm Flora Lichtman. Later in the hour, a look at the possible unintended benefits of vaccines beyond just protecting you from the flu or shingles and the 100 trillion insects buzzing above our heads. But first, there are a lot of drivers of extinction: habitat destruction, pollution, climate change, invasive species. But a consequence of almost all these giant problems is the spread of disease. Right under our noses, many plant and animal species are facing their own little pandemics. Is there something chemists could do to help? My next guest thinks so. Dr. Tim Cernak is a chemist at the University of Michigan. He's been developing drugs for people for 20 years, but more recently his patient roster has started to include sea turtles and frogs and giant reptiles. We'll hear why he's making drugs for wildlife and why he thinks more chemists should get in on this. Tim, welcome to Science Friday.
1: Thanks, Laura.
0: It sounds like you're a man on a mission. Can you sum up the mission?
1: Yeah, can we use chemistry to improve ecosystem health? I've had the luxury, I guess, of working in human health for so long, and the science is so much fun, right? You're looking at atoms and bonds, and you're like buried inside the active site of a protein, imagining a chemical.
0: Spoken like a true chemist.
1: That's a chemist's idea of fun. I it was important to me to get quickly to atoms and bonds in this podcast because for all my chemists out there, we just love to draw chemical structures, right? I could be at the chalkboard drawing hexagons all day long. I love it. But, you know, just looking around at ecosystems and seeing what's going on in the planet right now, it was hard to just continually look away. And then as soon as you start to learn about wildlife diseases and that the patient populations in some instances are like the last glimmer of their species, like, There are animals that there are just a couple hundred of left on this planet, and what's driving their extinction is disease. Tasmanian devils are about to go out because of cancer. It's crazy. You know, I mean, Tasmanian devil, remember from like Looney Tunes, the guy's like spinning around, and that species is like on the brink of extinction right now because of cancer. It's crazy. So it just seems
0: like. And you were like, I can do something about this.
1: I hope so. In large part, these diseases are ones that we understand really well, cancer, for example, or infectious diseases. And, you know, there are some cancers that we can make medicines for quite quickly today. I mean, COVID hit, right? And 18 months later, we had a drug. So I think that these technologies that have been bubbling up for drug discovery, of course, AI, you know, has accelerated things, got me thinking like, well, what if there was disease in a turtle or a tree or a butterfly? Like, could we do anything about that situation? Could we prevent the extinction of this creature?
0: So I want to talk about where you think you could have the biggest impact. Do you have a white whale of wildlife diseases?
1: So the one that we spend a lot of attention on is chytrid. This is a fungal disease that's driving the extinction of frogs across the globe. It's a global event. It's been described by many as the biggest pandemic on our planet. It's not known to impact mammals in any way. So you hear less about it, right? But you can kill this fungus with some of our broad spectrum antifungal agents. The problem that I have is that the dosing window is really narrow for those broad spectrum agents, and so there's plenty of studies that show that frogs have been overdosed to death with this old school antifungal. The other challenge is that it's an immunosuppressant, and so you treat the frogs, but then there's a hypothesis that when they get back out into the wild after having been treated with this drug, they are more susceptible to the disease. So, you know, as someone with a background in pharmacy, I'm like, well, could we find a different option here that doesn't have these design flaws, because it was never designed for frogs, right? Could we put something together that really had frogs in mind as the patient in the beginning, and maybe come up with a better option for them that's less toxic and easier to apply? And so, and then in terms of how do you apply it? So the way that this happens typically in local environments, The frogs will be collected, put in a bath outside of the pond, and then re-released into the pond. Or oftentimes a zoo will have a conservation mission where they are involved in captive breeding of some of the most endangered frogs on the planet. And then they're engaged in reintroducing them to their native environments where they haven't been seen in a long time. And then oftentimes they're trying to manage this fungal disease while they're doing that work.
0: I heard about your patient, Pebbles. Tell me more.
1: Oh, Pebbles. Yeah, Pebbles is like a mascot for our lab. She's incredible. So she's a Gila monster. She's housed at the Creature Conservancy, which is a wildlife rescue center here in Ann Arbor, Michigan. And, you know, the saliva of the Gila monster is where we got these modern weight loss drugs. I'm anticipating
0: the GLP-1s.
1: Yeah, the GLP-1s, right? So the first GLP, like, you know, now we're on like generation 4 of these medicines that's coming out. But gen 1 was straight up Gila monster spit or a single peptide that comes from Gila monster spit. So crazy, right? That like, okay, like here's this creature.
0: Here's a giant reptile just spit in a tube and... Yeah, a medicine comes out. Yeah.
1: and treat diabetes, right? I mean, initially diabetes and then we learned about the weight loss aspect of it. I mean, you could have predicted this. Maybe Gila monsters hardly eat. Like they can survive by eating 4 meals a year. So like if you had have known that, you'd be like, "Oh, I bet we could make a weight loss drug off of there's a bit." But it turns out there's like a type of scientist that just goes out into the wild and like decided that they

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1: Disease, you can't even kill this parasite with bleach. Like, the only known way to kill the parasite before we got engaged was boiling it in water, which is not a good medicine. And we hopped in and we used our drug hunting hats and found we found a treatment for pebbles, and we worked with the Creature Conservancy. They formulated it up. We were really nervous. Remember I said that Gila monsters hardly eat anything? The planned dose was 7 doses of a pill called peromomycin over 14 days. We're like, how are we going to get her to eat over 14 days? So, I mean, they tried the first 2 doses in little pinky mice. So, and she didn't like the mice, but then they formulated it in baby quail.
2: Wow.
1: I'm sorry, listeners. Yeah. But anyways,
2: did Pebbles survive? Did you cure her?
1: Pebbles has been in full remission for a year now. She regained all the weight she lost and has really beautiful colors now. And yeah, she's good.
2: Besides Pebbles, can you give me one more example of wildlife where you have intervened?
1: Sure. So, I mean, avian flu is a major area of research for us. We're identifying those mutant strains of avian flu that are wiping out wildlife populations and trying to design drugs specifically tailored to that situation. Sea turtles are an area of much excitement for us. We are screening cancer drugs and even attempting to develop new ones that would be specifically designed for sea turtles. Because, you know, this is a major disease driving sea turtle stranding in the U.S. right now. They get tumors all over their body, and they just can no longer, they get so many of them that they can't swim. It tends to go over their mouth and eyes. It's a really gross disease.
2: How do you give a sea turtle a cancer drug?
1: Well, sea turtles are one of the iconic species that have sea turtle hospitals. Mm. And so we partner with those bodies that have, you know, pretty nice equipment for treating sea turtles. But sea turtles don't have much of a blood-brain barrier. So for so much of my career, I've been like, how could I get a molecule across the blood-brain barrier?
2: Right.
1: How could I get a molecule across the blood-brain barrier? You enter sea turtles and it's like, oh, we got to worry about brain toxicity.
2: Right. I mean, that brings up what must be a big challenge of this work, that animals have different physiology than we do.
1: Yes, it definitely is. Yes, it is. But I love the way that it flexes our thinking. Like the cancer that we're looking at in sea turtles, we've noticed a couple pathways that are upregulated in it that are prevalent in human cancers, but no one's really looked at them. And so, yeah, absolutely. I mean, the biology is alien in some ways. Like I talked about, sea turtles don't have a blood-brain barrier, but it still is the principles that we learn from this research directly apply to human medicine.
2: Yeah, and I guess, you know, the pharmaceutical industry, as you say, with Gila monsters, has gotten a lot out of animals.
1: there's definitely a giving back component here, right? I mean, also, like, you know, some of the poisonous frogs that we've been looking at are the progenitors of our latest pain medicines that, you know, we've had, there's a new non-opioid pain medicine that's just come out that we really couldn't understand how that new medicine would have worked without some understanding of the poisons that were coming from frogs. I mean, it's just so clear the natural world has given us so many of our medicines. How could we look away from nature when she's, you know, not feeling so well today?
2: Dr. Tim Cernak is an associate professor of medicinal chemistry at the University of Michigan. Tim, thank you so much for joining me.
1: It's been my great pleasure, Flora. Thank you.
2: Before we go to our next story, I have a favor to ask. We're working on a segment about the chemistry of alcohol and what it does to the body. And we want to hear from you. What questions do you have about alcohol? And please tell us the personal story that led you there, because there's always a personal story.

0: 877-4SciFry is our number, 877-4SciFry. Coming up after the break, a look at how vaccines may boost health in unexpected ways. For instance, we'll dig into new research that looks at how the shingles vaccine may lower your risk of developing dementia. Don't go away.
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0: This is Science Friday. I'm Flora Lichtman. The benefits of getting a vaccine seem relatively straightforward. Like, you get the shingles vaccine, it protects you from shingles. But there may be more to the story. For example, researchers have found a surprising link between getting the shingles vaccine and a lower risk of developing dementia. And that's not the only vaccine that seems to boost health in unexpected ways. So, what's going on here? Here to get into the details are my guests. Dr. Pascal Geldsetzer is an epidemiologist at Stanford University who's studying the association between the shingles vaccine and lower rates of dementia. And Dr. Helen Chu is a physician and epidemiologist at the University of Washington who studies flu, RSV, and COVID-19. Helen, Pascal, welcome to Science Friday.
1: Thank you so much for having me.
2: Yeah, thanks for having us.
0: Thanks for being here. Helen, start by orienting us. Give me some examples of some of the unintended benefits of vaccines, you know, beyond preventing the specific disease they were designed for.
2: We think of vaccines as preventing the disease that we're vaccinating against, flu or RSV or COVID. But oftentimes these vaccines can have other effects, like preventing heart attacks or strokes. There are a couple of reasons why we think this happens. The first is perhaps we are not measuring the infections when they occur. So it very well may be that somebody comes in with a heart attack and the trigger for that heart attack was a flu infection, but we never captured that flu infection. And so when we look at this on a population level in studies, what we can see is that flu vaccines actually prevent heart attacks.
0: Can I just dig in here for a second? So the idea is that flu could actually trigger a heart attack or a heart health problem. And so if you're preventing the flu, you're preventing this downstream effect of having that infection.
2: That's correct. It could be preventing that. And it's possible that the flu infection is triggering inflammation in your blood vessels. And that inflammation is what's causing the heart attack or the stroke. We think that's what's happening, and we're not able to measure that in the way we normally do these studies.
0: Okay, so that's one potential reason you see these downstream effects. Is there another?
2: I think the main point is that either we're not measuring it, or these things are happening well after the infection is being diagnosed. And so it could be that you could have a heart attack at the time of your hospitalization for flu, but we never captured that flu infection. The other way that it could happen is that that heart attack or stroke happened a few weeks to months later, and we're not capturing it because it wasn't at the time of the immediate infection, but that infection triggered this cascade of inflammation that later on led to all of these other adverse events like strokes or heart attacks.
0: Gotcha. Okay. I want to dig into a case study for a couple minutes, and then we'll zoom back out. But Pascal, let's talk about this relationship between the shingles vaccine and dementia. You looked into this. Why did you start investigating this in the first place?
1: Well, I think the shingles vaccination program, as it was rolled out in several countries, provides this really unique opportunity in observational data to get at cause and effect rather than just correlation, right? We usually always have this fundamental problem in cohort studies, in electronic health record data, medical claims data, that we have to compare people who are very different. People who go get vaccinated versus those who don't, people who are prescribed a certain medication versus those who don't. And we know that different health behaviors, preventive motivations that drive these decisions. And we it's very hard to measure these concepts in the first place. And the measures that we have of these things in electronic health record data are even poorer. And so we try to adjust for these differences in our statistical analysis, but we never know whether we get there. And so we're always left with the question, is this correlation or actual causation?
0: So that's the problem with, so what I'm hearing is like, that's the big problem with these studies about vaccines boosting health outside of what they're supposed to do, right? Is like the data's messy and it's not clear if it's just a correlation, because people who get vaccines tend to be healthier generally.
1: Correct, yes.
0: Right?
1: Yeah, yeah, absolutely. And then they have a lower risk of dementia in the future, regardless of whether they get the vaccine or not, right? But in the way the shingles vaccine was rolled out in a number of countries, we've got all of a sudden very different comparison groups. In fact, comparison groups that are very similar to what we would have in a clinical trial, which is the gold standard, right, to get at cause and effect. So they said in a number of countries, so for example in the UK, if you had your 80th birthday just prior to the start date of the shingles vaccination program, you were ineligible and you remained ineligible for life. Well, if you had it just after, you were eligible. And so now we can compare in our data people whose only difference is a week or so in age, but they have this massive difference in ever getting the vaccine because of this eligibility rule at a pretty arbitrary date of birth eligibility cutoff. And now you've got comparison groups, just like in a clinical trial where we know that all that's different about the control group and the intervention group is whether the coin landed on heads or tails. Here, all that's different about the intervention and the control group is whether you happen to be born just a few days earlier or a few days later, essentially by random chance. So this is what makes this evidence that we're able to generate for shingles vaccination and its health outcomes so much more powerful and so unique. Such a unique opportunity in observational data to get a cause and effect is really rare. And that's why I'm so excited about the shingles vaccination program and research and, you know, especially these large effects that we keep seeing for dementia.
0: Yeah, so what did you find?
1: Yeah, so we see these large protective effects for new diagnoses of dementia in the future. And we keep seeing this in all these different settings that have rolled out the shingles vaccine using these date of birth cutoffs. So it's not a fluke finding. It's something that repeats in data set after data set. And they're large protective effects, which, would be...
0: How large?
1: So our best guess is a 20% reduction in new dementia diagnoses over 7 years. So that is large, especially given that it's such a simple, inexpensive, readily available, one-off intervention, right? It's not even a medication that you have to take every day, let alone a lifestyle regimen that you have to adhere to over decades. And it's safe, prevents shingles as well, which is nice. And so you've got these, a readily scalable intervention with large protective effects. So that would be a big, big deal for population health.
0: Absolutely. Helen, what do you make of these findings?
2: I mean, I think this is all very interesting and really exciting to see this in these, they're called ecologic studies, where you look at the before and after and compare these groups. I think that we do need to see some more data to help us understand whether or not these results hold. There are studies that are starting in Denmark. These are larger clinical trials that will evaluate the effect of shingles vaccine on prevention of dementia. And I think those will help answer the question. It is biologically plausible. The idea that...
0: Well, say more about that, Helen. Yeah.
2: So we know that these viruses are inflammatory. What they do is they have a predilection for blood vessels and they cause inflammation. And we know a lot of dementia is what's called vascular dementia. So dementia that results from potentially inflammation of the blood vessels that go to your brain. And so the idea that you could have a vaccine that prevents inflammation in your vessels that then goes on to prevent heart attacks, strokes, dementia, other long-term outcomes. That is certainly something that could be true. But I think these are early studies, and there have been a lot of them. But I think it would be nice to see this in a clinical trial setting to prove that this is the case. But I agree. This is very exciting.
0: Pascal, I suspect you agree.
1: I agree that a clinical trial would be ideal to, you know, conclusively test this link. I do think there's another important potential mechanism here as well, which is that we're increasingly realizing that vaccines appear to have broader effects on the immune system beyond the specific antibody response that they've been designed to elicit, and that this may not just provide protection against some other pathogens, but also potentially against some chronic diseases. And we know that these effects vary strongly by vaccine type and often particularly strong for life-attenuated vaccines. So in our natural experiments, using these date of birth cutoffs, we have always been studying the life-attenuated shingles vaccine. And so I think it's really important that a clinical trial is done on this vaccine. That's a vaccine we've got the strongest evidence for. It's an off-patent vaccine. Essentially, it's a little commercial interest. So that's sort of my dream at the moment. I'm trying to generate funds from philanthropy, private foundations to run a clinical trial of this vaccine for dementia effects.
0: If you're listening, people with money.
1: Yes.
0: I want to spend another minute on shingles. Pascal, is there something about the shingles virus that would link it to dementia in particular?
1: Yeah, so I think there's a particularly high level of biological plausibility for the virus that causes shingles later in life, which is the chickenpox virus, because it is what's called a neurotropic virus, so it preferentially targets your nervous system. We also know that these reactivations of the virus, as it remains hibernated in your nervous system for life, it's in this constant interplay with the immune system, causes these reactivations, and they cause some sort of inflammatory process in the nervous system, including effects on blood vessels that Helen has mentioned. So that these inflammatory processes, essentially we know chronic inflammation is sort of a bad thing for many chronic diseases, right? And so it's not far-fetched to think that this may have consequences for dementia disease development.
0: Mm. You mentioned this briefly, but Helen, does it matter if what type of vaccine, if it's mRNA or attenuated live virus, does that change the type of benefits we see?
2: I think there are many ways to think about that. There's the live attenuated vaccines have this ability to protect beyond the pathogen. So we see that with measles vaccine. We see that with BCG, which is a vaccine that babies get at birth to prevent against severe tuberculosis disease in certain countries. We know that these types of live vaccines seem to have a broadly protective effect.
0: However, what does that mean? What do you mean a broadly protective effect?
2: So the way that we think of these live vaccines as working, the tuberculosis vaccine and the MMR vaccine, the measles vaccine, is that they seem to be broadly protective by triggering something called an innate immune response, which is where your body mounts a more nonspecific protective response that protects you from diseases beyond just measles or tuberculosis. So babies who get BCG vaccine at birth seem to have protection against other things, not just against tuberculosis. We think that measles infection depletes your immune system. And the way that it depletes it is that it wipes out all your B cells, the cells that make your antibodies, and prevents you from being able to respond to new infections that you get after your measles infection. So measles infection makes you sick, not just from measles, but from other things. And so measles vaccine, therefore, protects you against all of these other things as well.
0: That's fascinating.
2: So that's one way where a live vaccine may be more broadly protective than a killed vaccine or an mRNA vaccine. But we also know that the infections themselves, the infections that you're preventing with either your live vaccine or your mRNA vaccine or any other type of vaccine, those infections themselves are also inflammatory. And so when you protect against that infection, irrespective of which type of vaccine you get, you are preventing the downstream chronic inflammation and these other diseases that are developing.
0: I mean, Helen, we've been talking about viruses that can have a long tail or, be reactivated in the body. Do we know anything more about COVID vaccines and their protection against long COVID?
2: Yeah, there's a lot of good data now showing that COVID vaccines are protective against long COVID. And I think that's really an important message for people to understand, is that you may not be at risk for severe disease due to COVID, either because you're younger and you don't have chronic conditions, or because you've now received a vaccine multiple times or have had vaccines plus infections. But people are still at risk for developing pretty debilitating symptoms of long COVID. And there have now been multiple studies that have shown that being up to date on your COVID vaccine is protective against development of long COVID.
0: I mean, does this research into vaccines change our understanding of heart disease or dementia, or broaden our understanding of those conditions?
2: I mean, I'm an infectious disease doctor, so I think infections cause a lot of things. And I think we're starting to be proved right. And that getting vaccines that prevent these infections really are protective, not just for that infection, but also may have all of these other downstream effects that we're really only beginning to understand now.
1: Yeah, I totally agree. And I think, you know, it's both the role of pathogens, of infections in chronic diseases, but potentially also the role of the immune system and immune aging, and sort of trying to counteract immune aging later in life through vaccination. You know, if we understand these mechanisms better, I think it could lead to so many insights, so many new tools in the future for prevention and treatment. I think it's a really important area of research.
0: Thank you both for taking the time to talk to us today.
1: Thank you.
2: Yeah, thanks for having us.
0: Dr. Pascal Geldsetzer is an assistant professor of medicine, epidemiology, and population health at Stanford University. Dr. Helen Chu is a professor of epidemiology, allergy, and infectious disease at the University of Washington. We have to take a quick break, and when we come back, we're going to do some cloud gazing on a planet 700 light years away.
3: As an astronomer, we typically hate clouds, but but it's actually great to study them and actually learn about, you know, what nature provides.
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0: This is Science Friday. I'm Flora Lichtman. It seems like every week a new exoplanet drops. NASA counts 6,000 official alien worlds, with around 8,000 more suspected. They're stuck on the wait list till more research can be done to confirm them. One way to spot an exoplanet is to use a telescope to carefully look at the light of a star, watching for a tiny periodic dip in brightness as a planet crosses in front of it. But now researchers say that using this transit method, they detected not just a planet, but its clouds. And the clouds on this one gas giant, some 700 light years away, are super weird. They're made of rock. Here to tell us more is Dr. David Singh. He's a Bloomberg Distinguished Professor of Earth and Planetary Sciences at Johns Hopkins. Hey, David.
1: Hello. Thank you for having me.
0: Thanks for being here. Tell us about this planet that you've been looking at and what the weather's like.
1: Well, this is a planet, what we call a hot Jupiter. It's a gas giant, much like Jupiter, but it's orbiting very close to its host star. And as a result, it's heated up to very high temperatures, up to 1500 degrees Kelvin. And at those temperatures, what we normally experience as, say, rocks actually can form clouds in the atmosphere.
0: Like they're being boiled off the surface?
1: Well, this is a gas giant, so there's no surface, but indeed, if you get hotter than about 1500, these rocks are actually in vaporous form. And as it gets colder, they can condense into solid, small particles.
0: Yeah, how should I be imagining these clouds? Are they puffy like our clouds, or are they filled with little granules?
1: Well, I mean, you can sort of think of them as little granules, but more like micron-sized tiny sand particles, like, say, quartz here on Earth. So, you know, we don't really know how puffy and so forth they are, but just imagining sort of a big puffy cloud made of little quartz crystals is a good way to think about them.
0: I mean, does that mean the atmosphere is doing something special to keep them aloft?
1: Yes, actually, it's a big surprise on this planet. What we find is the clouds are at very high altitudes, so well above their stratosphere up into even the mesosphere, and actually large particles. So it was actually a big surprise to see them up there. Everyone expected, you know, something that big and heavy just to fall out. And so normally we would see the clouds at a much lower level. And so the planet must have actually very vigorous mixing, turbulent mixing, to keep those sand clouds that high in the atmosphere. It's really surprising.
0: What would they, you know, if I could bubble up below them, I guess, what would they look like in the sky? Is it like a haze or a fog, or are they, you know, like a cumulus cloud here on Earth?
1: It would look like a very actually thick, dense cloud. So on this particular planet, the clouds are actually even confined to the morning side of the planet. So the morning side is completely cloudy, and the evening side is actually completely clear. It's much hotter, and those clouds can't form. And so I kind of imagine it sort of like you're in San Francisco, and in the morning it's all cloudy and you can't see anything. And then by the afternoon, they've all boiled off and you can see the clear sky.
0: They burn off, as we
1: yes.
0: say. How do you get enough resolution to be able to see the clouds? I mean, that seems amazing.
1: Yeah, well, we've been studying exoplanets through the transit technique for nearly 25 years, and we've been mainly using the Hubble Space Telescope during that time. But now we have the powerful JWST telescope, and that's given us actually two important advances to be able to make this measurement. The one is Hubble is in low Earth orbit. It's orbiting around the Earth about every 90 minutes. And so it spends half of its time on the day side of our planet and half of it on the night side. Well, when we look at these transit events of these exoplanets, you know, we're looking at it over the course of several hours. But that means the Hubble is actually spending half of its time on the wrong side of our planet. And so actually, you can't even observe the full transit event continuously, which is kind of prevents this measurement from being made. But JWST is out beyond the Earth and the Moon, and it can stare continuously for hours or even days. So that's one key aspect of JVC that's important. And the other is that the telescope, JVC, is just so much bigger. It has 7 times the light collecting ability. So that means what took Hubble more than an hour to make a measurement, now JVC can do in, say, 10 minutes. And actually that sort of 10-minute time frame is really important, because in order to separate out the spectrum of an exoplanet from the morning to the evening side, you have to wait for this little 10-minute window where only part of the planet is covering the star. But that event doesn't last very long, about 10 minutes. And so JVC is big enough to be able to take a spectrum of a planet during that short window.
0: Do these clouds provide clues into other big questions, like what the planet is made of or what the atmosphere is made of?
1: Absolutely. So there's kind of two key questions we can start to unravel, because we've been looking at these planets for quite some time, and we've seen molecules and their atmospheres and the clouds together. But now we can separate these out quite cleanly. And we can look, for instance, at the clear atmosphere and what its chemical composition is. And these gas giants are basically like fossilized records for when the planet formed. So we want to use these as basically records to figure out how these planets form and evolved. And many of these types of planets we do not have in our own solar system, like hot Jupiters or sub-Neptunes. And some of these types of planets are actually the most common found throughout the galaxy, yet we don't really have a good idea how they form or evolved. And so by measuring the chemical composition cleanly with this technique, we can start to unravel that mystery. And there's another important aspect, was actually just studying these clouds themselves. So the clouds and modeling them are the biggest uncertainty we have in studying and modeling atmospheres, and that includes our own Earth's atmosphere. And, you know, with these exoplanets, we're actually using the same models that are used to measure the weather and predict the weather on Earth. So it actually turns out that we don't know the physics of cloud formation and how it interacts that well. So by measuring how clouds are formed and the dynamics in these different extreme environments, we can actually improve the physics of our overall models.
0: That's wild. So alien clouds could help us understand our own clouds better.
1: Yeah, absolutely.
0: Are clouds common on exoplanets? Is this a feature every planet has?
1: For most planets, indeed. We seem to, you know, it's very common for all exoplanets that we almost see. There's a few out there that are just so hot that are they're mostly cloud free, but those are kind of a tip of the iceberg, you know, extreme planets. But more or less, when we look at an exoplanet and look at a spectrum, we see clouds, and that's a similar characteristic as what we have in our solar system. Every planet in our solar system with substantial atmosphere has clouds.
0: I love to think of that as like a feature of the universe, clouds, a consistent feature of the universe.
1: It is, and it's an important feature. And as an astronomer, we typically hate clouds, but but it's actually great to study them and actually learn about, you know, what nature provides.
0: Dr. David Singh is a Bloomberg Distinguished Professor of Earth and Planetary Sciences at Johns Hopkins. Thanks for coming on the show today.
1: Oh, thank you very much.
0: Turning from exoplanet clouds to what's buzzing above you here on Earth. Next time you're outside, take a moment and look up at the sky. Chances are, somewhere in that column of air above you, there are at least 4 insects sharing that 1 square meter of the planet with you. That's one of the findings from a group of researchers who used weather radar across the U.S. to map out airborne insects over a 10-year period. Dr. Elske Thielens is an ecologist with the Swiss Federal Institute for Forest, Snow, and Landscape Research, and one of the researchers on that project. Hey, Elske.
2: Hey, thanks for having me.
0: Okay, so to be precise, you found 4.3 aerial insects per 3-foot-ish square on average. That's a lot. That's got to add up very quickly.
2: That's right. It is quite a lot, and it adds up to 100 trillion if you sort of extrapolate across the entire surface of the contiguous United States.
0: 100 trillion insects above us.
2: 100 trillion insects on a warm, nice summer day. You know, those days when you yourself see an insect out because it's nice and it's good conditions, 100 trillion insects above the U.S.
0: And we're just talking about airborne insects. So we're not talking about like the centipede crawling underneath my shoe right now.
2: That's correct. Radar are great for seeing what's up in the sky. And so we're not even really talking about what is at your eye level. We're talking about what is much higher when you look up into the blue of the sky. It looks like maybe there's nothing there, but actually there's 100 trillion insects up there.
0: You know, we've seen weather radar used for tracking bird migrations, mm-hmm. but I was really surprised that it could see the resolution of insects.
2: Yeah, that's right. It's a tool that folks have been developing for tracking birds. That's the first place that people went when they realized, actually, we see a lot of biology on these weather radars. And as a meteorologist, you say, oh, that's not what we're interested in. Let's throw that out. And as biologists, we said, oh, what if we throw out all of the meteorology and we throw out all of the weather? And instead, we take this part that the meteorologists are not so interested in, the biology. And it makes sort of sense that you would be able to see insects when there's more of them in the air, because raindrops themselves are not particularly big, right? But when you get a cloud of raindrops, suddenly we start to see that on radar. And so in the same way that you can use a weather forecast and look at the radar to see when rain is going to come into your local area, you can see on the weather radar when there are lots of insects in the sky.
0: I mean, are there some insects that are too small to see, like a gnat or no-see-um, for example?
2: Not so much too small, but maybe too few, right? And part of that is sort of the radars are very sensitive, but there's a lot of noise on the signal. And so there has to be sort of sufficient signal, sufficient density of insects for our methods to be able to differentiate and say, okay, this is real insects.
0: Can you tell which species of insects you're looking at?
2: No, not at all. The radar totally doesn't know and doesn't care. And that's an interesting thing about this tool. It's really good for quantifying abundances and looking at a standardized way of measuring how many insects are out there. It's the same across all these different radars, across different regions, across the entire United States. But if you wanted to know more about what's happening specifically with this population or that, then you need to combine it with sort of local surveys or citizen science or other types of tools that we have.
0: You looked at a 10-year period from 2011 to 2021. Did you see any big trends?
2: Yeah, interestingly, we sort of expected, everyone's been really worried about insect declines. Obviously, there's a lot of studies demonstrating that insect biodiversity is going down, and in many species, insect abundances have been declining over the past 10-something years. And so we sort of expected to find widespread declines, and instead we found that at the continental scale, insect abundances are pretty stable. There's areas where they're declining and there's areas where they're increasing, and it sort of offsets each other that over the 10-year period, we don't see a strong trend.
0: Although we don't know which insects, right? So we could be sort of compensating for the loss of some insects with the gain in other insects.
2: That's exactly right. You've got winners and losers, probably some species doing really well. And the species that we know sort of don't handle anthropogenic change so well maybe are declining. And so there's a balancing act happening of increases and declines in different species that results in this stable trend.
0: So that's really surprising, because we do hear so much about this insect apocalypse. How should I interpret this data set in that context?
2: Yeah, I mean, that's a really good question. And I think this is an important data source for that. But it's possible that what we're looking at is actually sort of a shifting baseline, that compared to this baseline from 10 years ago, we're not seeing declines, because some of these took place 30, 40 years ago when we had big land use change or agricultural intensification. And so if you only start measuring after the declines have already happened, then you're not going to capture that. But I think it's extra important, or it sort of demonstrates why weather radar could be a really good tool for standardized monitoring. And so 10 and 20 years later, we can come back and compare and say, oh, here's the larger time window. Here's the bigger picture for this.
0: Are there more insect-rich places in the U.S.? What's like insect capital USA?
2: I think the Gulf is insect capital of USA. And I think that this is true anyway. When you drive down there, you really notice people talk a lot about, when I was growing up, how many insects would splat on the windscreen. You take a road trip down to Texas or down to Mississippi or coastal Georgia, and you really do see that there are so many insects out there. And I think the other thing is the radar is really good at picking up insects that are high up in the sky. And so areas where the conditions are really good for insects to move long distances in the sky, such as above the plains, those are also areas where we see lots and lots of insects.
0: Where are the insect deserts?
2: So one finding from this study was that areas where in the winter we see a lot of warming, insect populations have been declining. And there's some covariation there with development. Areas where we've had a lot of human development and changes in land use over the past 10 years is also areas where we see greater declines in insects. And so in your urban areas, of course, some insects do really well, but we see fewer insects.
0: You did this research while you were a postdoc in Oklahoma. You're now in Switzerland. Are there differences in the insects that you see on the radar where you are now?
2: Yeah, totally. There are definitely different species in these different areas. And I think one of the things that's striking is the U.S. is such a diverse place. There's so many different regions and so many different biomes included in the vast network of weather radars that we have. It's such an amazing resource to have a huge land area that is covered by radar that we can do this kind of continental scale study on. Whereas in Europe, it's a little bit more challenging. All these different countries have their own little radar networks and they need to talk to each other and get the data to align. And so one of the things that I'm working on right now is to try and compare across countries or understand how we can get these different different radar networks to provide data that we can align with one another so that we can do a large scale study in Europe as well.
0: I am here for it. Come back and tell us about it.
2: Absolutely. I'd love to.
0: Dr. Elske Thielens is an ecologist with the Swiss Federal Institute for Forest, Snow, and Landscape Research. Thanks for talking to me today.
2: Thank you.
0: That's about all the time we have for today. If you miss us during the week, try our podcast or our newsletter, sciencefriday.com/newsletters. Thank you for listening. I'm Flora Lichtman, and have a great weekend.
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1: Coming up next, nearly 2 months past the April 1st deadline, New York Governor Kathy Hochul has signed the 2027 state budget. The new budget contains $1 billion in rebate checks, and upstate cities are in line to get millions of dollars to help close local budget gaps. Those stories and more next on the Legislative Gazette.
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0: Nearly 2 months past the April 1st deadline, New York Governor Kathy Hochul signed the 2027 state budget this week. At a press conference Thursday, Hochul highlighted the budget's affordability promises of lowering utility costs, state environmental quality review reform, universal child care, among other agenda items.
1: In a few minutes, I'll be signing a budget that'll put more money back in your pockets, something we've been laser focused on my entire tenure as your governor. And also just puts everyday people above excessive corporate profits. Those are our priorities. That's who we're fighting for.
0: Meanwhile, the state budget includes $1 billion in rebate checks. The New York Public News Network's Jimmy Vielkind explains who is eligible.
2: Officials say more than 8 million New Yorkers will get checks up to $200 this fall. You won't need to apply. People are eligible if they lived in the state in 2024 and made less than $300,000. State Senator Andrew Gunardis, a Brooklyn Democrat, says the rebates are meant to counter rising utility bills.
3: We are trying to provide some measure of relief to taxpayers who are bearing the brunt of high energy costs across the board.
2: State Senator Steve Rhodes, a Nassau County Republican, says lawmakers should reduce fees instead.
4: If we were truly interested in lowering the cost of utility bills, we wouldn't be offering crumbs.
2: In Albany, I'm Jimmy Vielkind for the New York Public News Network.
0: Upstate cities are getting millions of dollars in added state assistance to help close local budget gaps. Samuel King with the New York Public News Network has more on what the cities are getting in the state budget and why some say it's not fair to other communities.
5: From the beginning of the budget process, state lawmakers committed to helping cities like Buffalo and Albany with their budget gaps. And in the end, the final amounts are above what Governor Kathy Hochul initially proposed. Buffalo will receive an extra $55 million, Yonkers and Albany $40 million, and Rochester and Syracuse $20 million. Leaders are also committing to additional aid for those cities in the coming years. Hochul says it's all about giving cities a helping hand amid rising costs and declining federal support.
1: So I want to just give a helping hand, let them help prioritize their spending needs, but also encouraging all of our localities, as we do, to do some belt tightening as well.
5: But Republicans say the extra funding favors the large cities over suburban and rural communities. State Senator Jack Martins of Long Island also says there's not enough oversight.
6: Every municipality has an opportunity and a responsibility to make ends meet and to live within their means and not to be bailed out every year.
5: The budget does include increased funding for road improvements and other infrastructure projects for communities across the state. In Albany, I'm Samuel King for the New York Public News Network.

0: You are listening to the Legislative Gazette, a program about New York State government and politics. I'm David Gustina. This week I sat down with Lauren DeRosier, director of the Immigration Law Clinic at Albany Law School. I asked Lauren for her reaction to new legislation that would rein in police collaboration with immigration and custom enforcement agents.
1: I'm really excited to see progress at the New York State level. I think this is the first time in a while that some of the pieces of legislation that immigrant advocates have really been pushing for have really made progress. It's not quite at the place where we had wanted to see. So New York for All had been a more comprehensive proposed potential bill that was not adopted, but a lot of the operative pieces are at least will be in effect with what has been passed. The big things are the banning of 287G agreements. So the formal contracts between local law enforcement and ICE, so it co-opts local law enforcement to enforce civil immigration law. I often analogize this to, it would be like making your local Albany Police Department go out and enforce federal tax law. So kind of co-opting them for the use by the IRS. The 287G agreements are kind of the same thing where they co-opt what should be the kind of criminal enforcement and criminal law enforcement by local police into a civil immigration enforcement that's wholly different from what their job usually should entail. That is a big, big piece of progress. And I think that the work of a lot of advocates and a lot of the representatives who have been working on this really should be applauded. The other things that I think we're seeing that I'm excited by in the legislation is the sensitive locations prohibition. So before the Trump administration, before 2025, ICE had a policy that prohibited enforcement at what was called sensitive locations. So those are places like churches or schools, community places where we wouldn't want to disrupt the normal functions because they have such significant value to society as a whole. The Trump administration in January of 2025 rescinded that policy, and that's why we are suddenly seeing over the past year and a half a lot of enforcement at places like churches or schools, at elementary schools, for instance, hospitals, which I think is just so incredibly horrifying, of being in a situation where you need medical care and having to make a choice about whether that is a safe thing for you to do. I think that's inhuman. Yeah.

0: You are listening to the Legislative Gazette, a program about New York State government and politics. I'm David Gustino. With us this week is Judith Enck. I think most of you know Judith Enck, but she is the former EPA regional administrator, president of Beyond Plastics, has a major book out right now looking at plastics that are, well, in all of our bloodstreams. Before we get into it, welcome, Judith Enck.
1: Oh, Dave, I'm so grateful to be with you. Thank you for having me.
0: I'm so glad that you're with us. Let's start with the big news that this week lawmakers agreed to roll back New York's climate law. You know, top of the nation, strictest restrictions, they have been rolled back. The governor, who has toured the state talking about affordability, says that's the major reason why. I know that you and many others, including lawmakers and activists, feel otherwise. So let's get your reaction to that, and then we'll talk about a specific bill you'd like to see passed.
1: Sure thing. So this all is happening in context when the Trump administration is gutting the most basic environmental protections. And so one would think that given our national political climate with the Congress and the administration being so anti-environmental, one would think New York State would respond by strengthening environmental laws. But the governor has done the opposite. Under the guise of affordability, she is significantly weakening the state's climate law. And what doesn't make sense is continuing our investments in fossil fuel will just make utility rates higher. In this day and age, solar, wind, geothermal are all cheaper than fossil fuels. And not only has the governor inserted into the budget, so it was all done behind closed doors, policy to weaken the state climate law, but she also directed her Department of Environmental Conservation to change their position on key fossil fuel projects, power plants, and pipelines that the DEC had previously denied permits for. The example that really stands out for me is in the Finger Lakes, there's an old coal plant that wanted to burn fracked gas. The DEC said no. And this, by the way, would be used to run a cryptocurrency facility, not even for ratepayers. The DEC wisely rejected that permit. Now the governor instructed them to issue the permit, and they dutifully have done that. So when you build fossil fuel power plants and pipelines and compressor stations, it locks you in to decades of fossil fuel dependence. And we can see from the war in Iran, this is a very volatile economic market. And you can't have it both ways. You can't say you support renewables and then you go and weaken the climate law and direct your state agency to support fossil fuel projects. In addition, in the state budget, the governor proposed weakening the State Environmental Quality Review Act. And also there's a provision that delays the transition to electric school buses by 5 years. So this is the worst environmental budget in recent memory, and it makes it even more urgent that the legislature spend their remaining few days. They're going to adjourn June 4th, but we need them to pass strong environmental laws like the Packaging Reduction and Recycling Infrastructure Act, which will actually help protect our environment, our health, and save taxpayer dollars.
0: Well, now you've arrived at the Packaging Reduction and Recycling Infrastructure Act. You say because of the weakening and leading climate law, the legislature must pass this bill before they adjourn. That date is June 4th. And obviously, you're making a call to action. Why? Why wouldn't, and this is my opinion,

0: Support comes from Wild Bird Junction, 308 Delaware Avenue, Del Mar, on Memorial Day, honoring those who gave the last full measure of devotion, defending America and supporting her Constitution. Facebook.com/Wild Bird Junction.
1: This is such a logical bill. It has passed in the New York State Senate 2 years in a row. It has never passed in the Assembly. It is currently on the floor in both the Assembly and the Senate. It reduces single-use packaging by 30% over 12 years. That's a very reasonable glide path. It puts a modest fee on packaging so that big companies that make $5 million or more selling products in New York will pay for disposal of their packaging rather than you and me as taxpayers. And it bans some of the most toxic chemicals used in packaging. You know, this is packaging that touches our food and our beverage. So the bill will phase out PFAS chemicals, lead, mercury, formaldehyde. Do we really want those toxic chemicals in our packaging? Unless this bill gets passed, we will continue to have it. And then finally, in the definition of recycling, it does not allow for polluting technologies known as chemical recycling or advanced recycling to count as real recycling. That's the head fake by the plastic industry. Don't reduce plastics. Just allow us to heat them at high temperature and create small amounts of low-grade fossil fuel. That is their proposed alternative, which obviously doesn't make sense. So it's going to be down to the wire. This very late state budget does not help us because it leaves very few legislative days to get this over the finish line. But
2: do you
1: it's
2: think
1: very
2: that's
1: close.
2: By Judith, do you think that's by design? Is that accidentally on purpose, as we might say?
1: No, I think, well, I think Governor Hochul put a lot of complicated non-budget policy issues into the legislature,
3: yeah,
1: into the budget proposal, which, you know, Speaker Hastie said he's not going to go along with this again in the future. You know, the budget is the budget. It should be the fiscal instrument on
3: right.
1: how the state spends money. But the governor very shrewdly has introduced contentious policy issues. And the problem is when you put it in the budget, you don't really see the details. It's all negotiated behind closed doors. There's no public hearing. There's virtually no opportunity for public input. And I think it weaponizes the state budget process. And we need state lawmakers who are generally unhappy about this to say they're just not going to go along with this. Now, you know, did the governor do this to jam up the legislature so there's not enough time left in session? I don't think so. I think the governor just wanted her policy priorities injected into the budget and knew that it would be contentious and take extra time. So we are down to the wire on this common sense packaging reduction and recycling infrastructure act. So listeners really need to contact their state assembly member and state senator and urge them to save tax dollars and protect our health and the environment all at the same time with the adoption of this bill. I might add, we have a majority of state legislators in the assembly and the Senate co-sponsoring the bill. So, for instance, the state assembly has 150 members. We have 76 co-sponsors. So one would think that when this bill gets to the floor, it will pass. The challenge is getting it to the floor in both houses in the next few days.
2: Judith, thank you. Know, I feel like the American people and maybe the world in some ways are a big, giant science experiment. You know, we have a laissez-faire attitude in this country. Let the buyer beware. Yeah. And, you know, this plastic, according to scientists, as you point out, and we've seen in so many articles as of late, people consume on average hundreds of thousands of microplastic particles per year. And these particles have been found in the human placenta, breast milk, stool, blood, lungs, and more. I mean, what more evidence do we need than our health is at risk because of this? We're learning, this is anecdotally now, we're learning of certain kinds of cancer.

0: cancers that are affecting people younger and younger. Well, if we've got plastics in our blood, you could make that loose connection very easily.
1: Yeah, you're absolutely right, Dave. And this is why some days I feel like I'm just losing my mind, because the science is solid and it is there. And it's like we're all part of a science experiment that we didn't give consent to. We are all breathing in and swallowing microplastics and nanoplastics. And there's the risk of this, the physicality of a tiny piece of plastic in your lungs or in your brain or in your arteries. But remember, 16,000 chemicals are used to make plastic. So it's the chemicals. Many, like benzene, are a carcinogen. The chemicals attach to the microplastic, so we're getting exposed that way. These health impacts are very serious. For a couple of years, the plastics producers said, yeah, there's microplastics in our bodies, but we excrete it. Well, we excrete some of it, not all of it. And then they say there's no evidence of harm, but there is. There are peer-reviewed scientific papers, two of note, that were published last year in the New England Journal of Medicine. They looked at the presence of microplastics in plaque in the arteries in your neck. And if you had microplastics attached to plaque, you had an increased risk of stroke, heart attack, and premature death. And then there was another study we were anxiously awaiting publication of, looking at whether or not microplastics have crossed the blood-brain barrier. And unfortunately, they have. And if that occurs, it contributes to Alzheimer's disease and other neurological problems.
0: Judith Enck, such a pleasure having you with us. She, of course, is the former EPA Regional Administrator, President of Beyond Plastics, and currently working to pass the Package Reduction and Recycling Infrastructure Act before the legislature adjourns June 4th. Judith, thank you so much for your efforts. Always appreciate our conversations.
1: Thanks, Dave. Yeah.

0: You are listening to the Legislative Gazette, a program about New York State government and politics. I'm David Gustina. Dutchess County is taking a step to reduce its plastic waste by advancing a policy called Skip the Stuff. The new rules would require food establishments to give utensils, condiments, and add-ons only when asked. Legislative Gazette's Elias Garrow went to Main Street and Beacon to talk to restaurant workers and owners. Many said they were already taking steps to reduce plastic use.
1: Lisa Call is a Dutchess County legislator who represents Poughkeepsie and chairs the Environment Committee. She introduced the legislation called Skip the Stuff, which passed unanimously earlier this month and is now awaiting the county executive's signature.
2: Essentially, what this legislation does, it requires food service establishments to ask customers whether they want napkins, foodware, mostly plastic foodware, and condiment packets.
1: New Jersey passed a statewide version of Skip the Stuff set to take effect this summer, while communities across New York, including Albany County, have already passed their own versions of Skip the Stuff rules. Alice Anderson, who works at a Subway on Main Street in Beacon, said she liked the idea of reducing plastic waste. In fact, she said, many delivery apps have already implemented this change.
3: On the internet, the internet orders, which are like about a third to half of the business, have already had you ask or not ask for the utensils for a while because it was like a check to get them or not. For most people, I'm sure some people get home and realize they forgot to ask and then are annoyed, but I haven't really heard any complaints about it yet, but it's also new.
1: Dan Levine, who runs the Five Pennies Creamery, said he always asks customers about utensils without any such law on the books.
4: I don't have the same concept because if people take out, it's an ice cream, I always ask, would you like spoons? And most people say no.
1: Levine was not aware of the new county law, which would take effect after an 18-month phase-in period giving businesses and the public time to learn about it. After a little convincing, he read the new law over and approved of it, but he was not sure about the estimated savings to his business, which Call said could save restaurants up to $300 a month.
4: I would say that sounds like a good piece of legislation. No need to have takeout cutlery that you're just going to throw out, which people do all the time. I don't see anything wrong with it. As long as people know that they need to ask, it's going to be a period of time, it seems to be, before they implement it. Like everything else, plastic bags, wearing seatbelts, everything, if you give people time, they'll understand it.
1: Call said in addition to saving money for businesses, the new law would begin to address a much larger problem.
2: So in Dutchess County, we currently send our waste to the incinerator. So while the incinerator does meet EPA standards, it is polluting and it's harmful both to human health and environmental health. And we have one of the highest rates of asthma in Poughkeepsie, but in Dutchess and in New York State in general, we have a looming waste management crisis because the alternative landfills are also closing and they're also sources of emissions. So we're sort of caught between a rock and a hard place.
1: The Asthma and Allergy Foundation of America rated Poughkeepsie, Albany, and Rochester among the top 20 most challenging places to live with asthma in the United States in 2025. It cited Poughkeepsie especially as having a low rate of asthma specialists. Meanwhile, the Center for Disease Control and Prevention found almost 12% of people in Poughkeepsie had asthma in 2020, compared to about 8% nationwide. Max Maximus, who runs the Maximus Deli, which was having its grand opening on Main Street the day I visited, already had utensils sitting on the counter. Maximus said at the moment he does give customers utensils without asking first. At least sometimes.
5: You don't have to ask, but sometimes I give them the order without asking.
1: And he said he liked any idea that would save him money.
5: Well, I'm not lying to you. Nobody uses it. Of course I'm saving money.
1: Still, Anderson at Subway said she thinks reducing utensils is not enough.
3: I am for things that have a positive impact on the environment. I do think they're targeting things that aren't the bulk of the problem. The bulk of the problem is major international corporations that are they basically have free reign to destroy the entire environment, but we're using the paper straws. Right? It's like, it's good, but it's kind of like the boat sinking and get a bucket, you know?
1: But Cole said she still thinks it will have a positive impact.
2: It will lead to a behavior shift where we reduce what we take into our homes. We reduce our consumption, but it also provides our businesses with a certain degree of power to reduce their costs.
1: I'm Elias Guerra.

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0: Katrina Foster, Lutheran Bishop of New York, esteems public transit.
1: The subway is the closest thing that we are going to experience this side of heaven, of the kingdom of God, because everybody's there. Everybody is there. And for the most part, we're trying to get from here to over here, and we largely cooperate and get along.
0: The subway as the kingdom of God, coming up on Person, Place, Thing.
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0: I'm Randy Cohen with Person, Place, Thing. Here's a thing, a job application. In 1983, I wanted to write for Late Night with David Letterman. This meant submitting 10 pages of sample material suitable for the show, which I'd never seen. It was on quite late. I kept agricultural hours. I didn't own a VCR. For a week, I set the alarm for 12:30, went to bed, then got up and watched. Thinking back on my submission is painfully embarrassing. Nothing I wrote was remotely usable on the show. Yet, I got the job. Timing. They were actively seeking 4 new writers. A month earlier or later, I'd never have gotten the job. Sure. The readiness is all. My submission did include some published work, not so embarrassing even in retrospect, but timing was key. Another word for timing? Luck. Turns out, you only need to be lucky on a few occasions to sustain a career. My second was getting hired to write The Ethicist for the New York Times. Okay, maybe 3 occasions. I could use some action.
1: Sorrow that won't go.
0: I like to approach my guests obliquely, not talking directly about them, but about a person, a place, and a thing of their choosing. This time that guest is Katrina Foster, Lutheran Bishop of New York. This is the second of a 2-part episode. You can find part 1 on our website. Both were recorded at St. Luke's Church, where we spoke about her thing.
2: My thing is the subway. I love the subway. So, the A train runs up to 207th Street, right? And I can get on at the last northernmost stop.
0: Mm-hmm.
2: And this is used to be, because now they got these fancy new cars, whatever. So the old cars, you get on the subway, and it's those 2 seats, and it's on, as you're going this way, it's on that side, and you sit there in the corner, and you can survey your entire kingdom right there. And as you travel south, more people get on. There's kids, there's parents dragging sleepy children, there's some homeless guy coming through. Somebody will be like, it's showtime at 125th Street because it runs express to 59th Street. And there, I encountered a subway comedian who told jokes from 125th to 59th Street, and he was funny every time. But you just see the entire world, and that's my favorite seat in the world, in that place.
0: The reason I fell in love with you was because of your devotion to public transit, which I see as an unambiguous civic good and a model of it. You're compelled to think of yourself as a member of a community.
2: Yes.
0: As opposed to, say, the private car, which is an unworkable individualist solution that isolates us.
2: Yes. Yes. For $3, you can get into the subway.
0: I got some good news for you. When you get to be my age, $1.50.
2: There you go. So I look forward to aging.
0: Let's not go nuts.
2: But you get the chance to get in a car. You may or may not get a seat, right? And because I'm now 5'1½", I have had my nose in somebody's armpit, right? But, you know, it's, all right, people are like, it's hot, it's crowded, it's dangerous. It's not. It is not dangerous. There are millions of people who ride the subway every day, and nothing bad happens.
0: Yeah.
2: There are thousands of people who drive into the city every day. People get hit. Bicyclists get hit.
0: 40,000 people a year are killed by cars. So if you introduce a transportation system, I have a great way to get people around. It'll only kill 40,000 people a year.
2: Right.
0: No one would have embraced this.
2: I know. And the thing is, it's so common and so expected and so ordinary that nobody is appalled or shocked by this. Every time a plane falls out of the sky, you know about it, right?
0: Right.
2: But if we reported on every single car accident, that's all we would be hearing about. And then finally, we might make the connection, oh, this is not a great idea. But, and I do own a car, I have a car. But
0: well, sometimes people own cars because it's the only way. If you live in Dallas, it's not that you lack virtue that you own a car. There's no other way to get around.
2: It's true.
0: It's a community failing. It's not an individual failing.
2: It's true. And as the bishop, I have 160 congregations that I am responsible for. North up to West Camp, north of Poughkeepsie and Kingston.
3: I don't lose all any the way respect out to for Long you Island. That you
2: no, no, no. I'm saying
3: drive.
2: My preference would be to be able to get on something easily and quickly and get to everywhere I want to go. But sometimes I have to drive.
3: And people should use public transit because it's the best way to get to where they're going, not because of their sacrifice.
2: Right.
3: I want to hear something great. This is, okay, I'm going to quote this. A developed country is not a place where the poor have cars. It's where the rich use public transportation.
2: Amen.
3: That's Gustavo Petro, who's the mayor of Bogota, which has this brilliant public transit system.
2: Yes, it does. And, you know, the thing about our subway system and our bus system, they're great equalizers. Everybody pays the same fare. And you get on, and you get to go somewhere. It doesn't discriminate based on age, race, gender identity, religion, lack of religion, none of those things. There's no discrimination whatsoever. And you see the finance bros and the queer street kids. And I remember one day I was on the subway, and I noticed people were kind of staring over in my direction, and I was like, because I'm used to people looking at me wearing this going, hey, what are you? You know, and depending on my mood, it depends on how I answer. And then the second follow-up question to that is, can you have sex? And
3: right now?
2: Well, I usually, if I'm in a mood, I'll say, you know what, I'm busy, but I can be back in 10 minutes. And they're like, oh, my God, the nun. close. But
3: you need some kind of rank, I think, on like epaulets, maybe. I mean, I know the vestments are what they are.
2: You know, the purple is what bishops usually wear.
3: Yeah.
2: And the only sign of a bishop actually is the pectoral cross. That's the actual only sign of a bishop. It's
3: well,
2: not
3: think
2: the
3: about
2: mitre.
3: Epaulets.
2: Okay. Right. Yeah, yeah. Well, you know, I do liturgical drag now like crazy.
3: Yeah.
2: I have the mitre, I have the cope, I have the chasuble, I have the crozier. I'm fabulous walking around. And then if there's smells and bells, even better.
3: Oh, smells and bells.
2: Yeah.
3: I love shop talk.
2: But you know, you see all of humanity, and I have said, and I will say this 10 toes down every time, the subway is the closest thing that we are going to experience this side of heaven, of the kingdom of God, because everybody's there. Everybody is there. And for the most part, we're trying to get from here to over here, and we largely cooperate and get along. It really is the best of us, and it's a cornerstone of democracy. Much like libraries, right?
3: Yes.
2: We want a literate populace that can read and be informed. We want everybody to be able to get to their jobs, their education, and to get to places for pleasure and leisure, right, in an economical way that makes us better and stronger.
3: And when you provide these public goods, these
2: yes.
3: universal public goods, there are forces against income inequality.
2: Yes.
3: Because you don't need a car.
2: Right.
3: So they seem essential institutions of democracy. I would include parks.
2: Yes.
3: We used to have this thing, I know it's the old people will remember, it was called public school.
2: I went to those.
3: Yeah, I went to those too, and my kid went to those.
2: Yes, so did mine.
3: Not because, again, not because we were virtuous, but because they were quite good.
2: Yeah.
3: That they promote an egalitarian society.
2: You want to see society work? Get old cranky nuns and secular Jewish public school teachers from New York City and put them in charge of everything, it would be fixed in 5 minutes.
3: Oh, I thought you were going to say and pit them against each other octagon.
2: Just put them in charge. They're going to make everything work fine.
3: Well, and I would throw in librarians, too.
2: Oh, yeah.
3: These are people that, with enormous humility, go about doing this this unbelievable, this almost saintly act with courage and quietness. Hey, what do you think of, our mayor is proposing there should be fast, free buses. What do you think?
2: I love a good socialist snowplow. I love a good socialist fill up this pothole.
3: Yeah.
2: I love a good socialist air traffic controller, meat inspector. I love socialist railroads and electricity and firefighters and some law enforcement. I even love our military. I think it's an honorable way to be of service under the right conditions. All of these things are socialized goods.
3: Yeah,
2: right?
3: Public goods.
2: We live in a democratic socialist society, and I love paying my taxes. There's not a big gasp here. I can't believe it. I actually love paying my taxes because the return on that investment that I make paying taxes is so extreme. I get roads, lights, I get sewers. You should all be grateful you have a toilet, right?
3: Oh, yeah, the greatest because there's contribution place to public health.
2: Oh, my God, it's amazing.
3: History.
2: It's amazing. Like, even Operation Warp Speed was a socialist program that unfortunately wasn't used well.
3: In a saucy and very general way to do what used to just be called ordinary democracy. I mean, there's nothing in any of your examples that FDR would have objected
2: exactly.
3: to.
2: Exactly.
3: Again, we live in debased times.
2: So, we do.
3: Well, even in at City Hall, they use the term sewer socialism.
2: Yeah.
3: I think you should fit right in there.
2: And Zoran Mondami, I did vote for him. And I think that he's actually...
3: I didn't think you voted for Andrew Cuomo.
2: No.
3: That was the most eloquent no I might ever have heard.
2: No is a complete sentence. No, I actually think our mayor is doing a really good job. And here's the thing that he's doing that is actually more important than any policy. He is giving us hope. Hope, lack of hope. Somebody who has no hope is the most dangerous human being you will ever come across.
3: I would add no hope with a handgun, which we provide them in this country. Can we compare the subway to the Brooklyn Bridge, to your place?
2: Yes.
3: That it's another kind of public good.
2: Yes, it is. Yes, it is. Absolutely. I mean, bridges, like the Brooklyn Bridge inspired the Manhattan Bridge, the Williamsburg Bridge, the Queensboro Bridge, which is a gorgeous bridge. I mean, it's just so stupefyingly beautiful. The George Washington Bridge, right? And all of these things move people. And if you can move people, you give people opportunity. Most human beings never had the chance to go more than like 5 or 10 miles away from where they were born. I'm an import from Florida. I did the reverse commute, right? I came up here at an early age, and I'm staying here.
3: But you want to go to Mars.
2: No, I don't want to go to Mars. I want to stay here. But yes, these public goods promote democracy, equality, opportunity. And when I'm not living in, you know, a white enclave, when I'm actually sitting next to the Muslim family and the Orthodox Jewish family, which is what I was sitting with on the subway when everybody was looking, that is amazing. That really is God's kingdom. And when everybody was staring at me, I was like, what's going on? And I look around, it's like, oh, the three great Abrahamic faiths sitting here, not killing each other, just trying to get somewhere together.
3: Yeah.
2: That's what we should be doing.
3: Yeah, and I don't mean to make it seem utopian. It's the ordinary goods of a democratic society.
2: Which we take for granted.
3: Oh, not these days.
2: I think we do. I think even as New Yorkers, we do. Because we're so used to being around different kinds of people and hearing different languages and seeing different religious expressions and different gender identities that we kind of go, oh, yeah, it's just New York. The rest of the world is not like here. It's not. I grew up down south. I saw the Klan march, right? I saw crosses being burned. I heard the N-word used casually all the time by white people, even in front of black folks. I saw systematized poverty that was intentional and cruel and inescapable, right? We live in a very utopian place here. This is rare, and it is worth preserving and fighting for and trying to export to others.

0: This is Person Place Thing. I'm Randy Cohen talking to Bishop Katrina Foster as she responds to questions from the audience. I'll summarize them. When you wear your clerical attire on the street, what do people make of you?
1: So in the Bronx, I had a motorcycle, which was just the best thing ever. And I always wore a leather jacket because you're supposed to. And I would get off my bike. I wanted to go in the bodega and get a Diet Coke because it was hot. And I would unzip my jacket and take off my helmet. And they'd be like, yo, look at the nun on the bike. How you doing, sister? I'm like, hey, why don't you come to my church? Yeah. We'll come to your church. What's your name? Pastor Foster. All right, sister. It's good to see you.
0: Sisters.
1: You know. That's... It just didn't matter that I would say I was a pastor. They just could not comprehend a woman being a priest or a pastor.
0: Well, as long as the nuns have come up a couple of times, it seems like the last couple months, the New York Times writes an article every day about how the Catholic Church is really increasing its members.
1: Yeah.
0: Do you ever feel competitive? They never say that about Lutherans.
1: All right. It was nice talking to you, Randy.
0: No. Do you feel competitive with them sometimes when you read that?
1: So Jesus said, the harvest is plentiful, but the harvesters are few. Pray, therefore, that the Lord sends harvesters out into the harvest. There's more than enough work to do. The only one that I am in competition with is the devil and all the devil's empty promises. And I mean that. So, you know, Religious right people today would look at the temptations that Jesus resisted and say he made the wrong decision, right? And the manosphere and misogynistic religiosity, fundamentalism in all of its forms, no matter the religious brand, is always heretical, sinful, and wrong. And that is not what Jesus was about. Jesus always sought to include the people on the margins, and he brought them to the center of God's heart, whether it be children, women, lepers, sexual minorities. That's what Jesus did, and we have gotten it exactly wrong.
0: Here's another query from the audience.
1: Do I need to repeat the question?
0: Sure.
1: So she asked, what is the role of Lutheran Christianity in regards to the rise of Christian nationalism and its alignment with the current administration? So we have the best theology to deal with Christian nationalism. So what Luther taught in the Heidelberg Disputation of 1518, which I know you all know and love, he had two central tenets where he said, a theologian of glory calls good evil and evil good. A theologian of the cross calls a thing what it is. We are to call a thing what it is. So Lutheran Christianity needs to tell the truth, even when it makes people uncomfortable and mad. If a pastor never has somebody walk out of their sermons, they are a propagandist, not a preacher. They're a propagandist, they're not a preacher, right? A preacher is willing to risk offending and enraging people because the word of God is enraging and offending. We have got to stop being complacent about the authority of Scripture and how we read it, interpret it, and practice it. The reality of the historicity of Jesus is that he was an undocumented, non-citizen, living under militaristic rule, who was a refugee fleeing a narcissistic, murderous thug politician named Herod, who ordered his soldiers to go and kill all the children in and around Bethlehem, age 2 and under, and they complied with that order, right? And so the particularity of Jesus as a Palestinian Jew is something we need to say. And all you have to do is read the Bible out loud. That's all that Bishop Marianne Buddy did in the presence of the president, and it pissed everybody off. All she did was quote Scripture. That is sufficient to enrage a lot of people. We need to take the Bible seriously, not necessarily literally. Right? when we start searching for ways to take the Bible literally, we reduce it to a false idol and we weaponize Jesus. We need to read the Bible through the lens of Jesus, and we need to act in a way that shows Jesus to our neighbors. So we have a role to play. The particularity of who God chose to become incarnate makes a difference. If I'm worshiping a brown Jesus, then I am freed from the sin of white supremacy. We have made God into our image and likeness, and we have made God white. And that is heretical and wrong.
0: An audience member asks, isn't faith by its very nature irrational? Does that worry you?
1: Faith is rational. Absolutely. Let's say that all of the Christians, all of the Buddhists, all the Hindus, that we are all wrong. Let's say that all the Christians are wrong, that Jesus was an extraordinary man, but nothing more, and that there's nothing beyond this life. Let's say we all got it wrong. What did I give up or miss out on because I chose faith? What I have been able to make a decision for, and for me, it is a decision day after day to choose faith rather than the smallness of certainty and my own power, is that I have been relieved of resentment and rage to a large degree. I have been joined with others who share these dreams and visions of what is possible. I have this visceral reality in me, literally in me, that being loved by Jesus has made all the difference in my life. It has directed my life. It has given me community and hope. It has given me power beyond my own. It has given me the ability to be relieved of these basic human things that we all face: disappointment, suffering, rage, resentment, hurt, anger. It has given me the ability to forgive, because I don't think human beings left our own devices are able to forgive. I just don't think we are, right? I need a power greater than myself. And so, let's say I'm wrong. I have not been harmed by this at all. But my life is so much better because of faith.
0: An audience member asks how a progressive Lutheran church should respond to the religious right.
1: So I was born and raised down south. And I was raised with an acceptable level of racism, homophobia, all those things. And when I went to college, I experienced people that I'd never had a chance to know before. And I was introduced to knowledge that was very different than what I had been raised with. And here's what happened. When issues became humans, I was faced with the decision, do I care more about this idea that I was raised with, or do I care about this person? Right? So when Jesus, you know, holds up the Samaritan, the half-breed, you know, undesirable, as the godly one, Jesus is confronting their prejudices that they were raised with and the acceptable level of racism that they were raised with and taught their whole lives. So when an issue becomes a human, we are faced with a crisis. Do I continue as I had been, or do I search for a new way of living? Now, if I'm in a community that only affirms me, I'm never going to be confronted with that. Never. So there's nothing like travel that really gets rid of our prejudices, our racisms, and our fears. Being in conversation with people who think differently than me. I mean, when Hillary Clinton didn't get elected, people were shook. They could not believe that this overqualified, experienced Christian woman wasn't going to get elected. And the reality is, I watch MSNBC, I read the New York Times, and other people watch Fox News and read the Post, right? And we don't meet anywhere. So, you know, there's a lot of pastors in here in New York that are serving purple congregations where there are people who are Democrats, people who are Republicans, and thank God for it. Because we need to push and pull against each other. Republicans are not always right. Democrats are not always wrong. Right? That's just the reality. I can so easily get into my own echo chamber and think everybody else is stupid. Right? And I'm a New Yorker now, right? Why would I leave this island? There's nothing good out there, except most of the world doesn't live here.
2: And right? Barbecue.
1: And I love barbecue.
2: Yeah, well,
1: Carolina style barbecue, not that Texas stuff.
2: This is a theological dispute divided people for. I wanted to throw in that in the debate in the 70s and 80s about should I come out. One of the arguments in favor of it was the more people realize they know a gay person. Oh, my carpenter, gay. You know, mm-hmm. the pharmacist is gay. They tend to be less homophobic.
1: Right,
2: and so. Coming out became not just a personal decision, but, a civic good.
1: A political decision.
2: Yeah.
1: Yeah.
2: But it's just what you were saying. When it's personal, and you know, that guy, but I like that guy. I think people are running into that opposition against ICE when they found out, when you said you were going to kick everybody out of the country, I didn't think he meant Maria, my neighbor.
1: Right. Yeah. And that's such Lutheran theology. We talk about serving our neighbors, right? All the time. Tim Walz, who was a Lutheran, ELCA, the good kind, when he was doing his political stumping, he always talked about neighbors. That's Lutheran theological speak, right? But sometimes our prejudices are so entrenched, that we will have enough religiosity to make us hate, not love. And we have a great congregation on 100th Street, Trinity on 100th Street, and they have a shelter for teenagers, and it is a queer shelter for homeless teenagers. And the majority of those kids who were there have been kicked out by parents who had enough religiosity, didn't know anything else about the Bible, but they could misquote something, that they kick their children out, and they don't love them. Right.
2: We Jews never kick our children out. We make them stay with us and make them miserable. It's a different religious approach.
1: It's the Jewish way.
0: This is the second of a two-part episode. Part one is on our website. Both were produced with St. Luke's Lutheran Church and distributed by WAMC Northeast Public Radio. The accompanist is Arden Strasser, pastor of St. Luke's. The singer is Ashley Wool, a member of the congregation. Will Sowen and Sam Girardi are the recording engineers. Matt Temkin is the post-production supervisor. Susan Packard is the associate producer. I'm Randy Coleman.
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6: Thank you. Hello, I'm Nika Oksal.
7: And I'm Chris Howden. Coming up on As It Happens...
6: Out of Bounds, Romania says a Russian drone hit an apartment block during an overnight attack on Ukraine. The country's foreign minister tells us the consequences for Russia must be serious.
7: And squeeze play. Phillies superstar Bryce Harper shares his morning routine online and loses everyone right off the bat by skipping the brush entirely when applying his toothpaste.
6: Those stories and more are coming up for you on the Friday edition of As It Happens.
8: 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I'm Stephanie Hughes.
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8: In Massachusetts, rideshare drivers have formed a union. The App Drivers Union says it's the first organization of this kind to represent rideshare drivers in the U.S. The union said it'll be able to, quote, negotiate for higher wages, end unfair deactivations, and have a real voice in making important decisions. I talked about this with Paresh Dave at Wired and asked him how significant he thought this was.
10: I mean, this is huge. We've seen for years this battle between gig workers, independent contractors, and then people who are full-time employees. And then we have this mushy middle where companies like Uber clearly dictate how these drivers do their work, yet treats them as independent contractors. And it's just never really made sense. And finally, you know, Massachusetts, through legislation, California, and now potentially Illinois, are trying to address this mushy middle by letting drivers unionize so that they can remain and have the benefits of being independent contractors, but also get the benefits that full-time employees get to be able to collectively bargain when they have a lot of common issues at stake, in particular that algorithmic monitoring and pricing and lack of transparency that comes with it.
8: Yeah. You know, one thing I've noticed as a reporter when I've spent time with gig workers is that often their interactions with these companies are through an app, not a person. And if you have a union, that generally requires negotiating with actual people. How do you think this union could change the nature of the relationship between the drivers and the companies they're paid by?
10: The companies would say that they've always been collaborative. They listen to feedback. You know, they have ways to interact with drivers. I think Uber CEO famously like went into cars, drove himself. Like, you know, he's tried to live the life of a gig worker. But I think this is going to lead to a significant change. Both Uber and Lyft have said they are going to, you know, fully support the law, not violate workers' rights. We'll see how that goes, if there will be attempts at union busting. But I think they are also happy to have some clear rules of the road, some way to move forward from what has been years of litigation and back and forth that has cost both companies and other rideshare companies a lot of headaches over the last, you know, decade.
8: You touched on this, but do you think we could see organization of gig workers in other states or other parts of the gig economy?
10: Haven't seen signs of other parts of the gig economy yet. You know, the big job right now that we, you know, hear about is people training robots, like recording video of themselves loading the dishes, doing the laundry to train future robots to do these tasks. I'm not sure, you know, that those people who are doing those jobs face the same common interests and concerns as gig workers do. But, you know, it's possible we could see some unrest there. But definitely in other states, it does seem like gig workers are poised to unionize, including here in California.
8: That's Paresh Dave at Wired. This conversation was part of our regular Week in Review segment. You can find it on our website, marketplace.org/techbites. Jesus Alvarado produced this episode. Daniel Shin also produces our show. Gary O'Keefe is our engineer. Daisy Palacios is the supervising producer. Nancy Fargali is the executive producer. I'm Stephanie Hughes, and that's Marketplace Tech. 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
2: We're going to take a short break now. When we return, I'll speak with Alina Fernandez, daughter of former Cuban President Fidel Castro. She tells me what she's hoping will result from the chaos the U.S. is causing in Cuba.
1: And a football journalist in North Africa says he knows Senegal isn't exactly a favorite coming into the World Cup, but that for the first time, an African team has a chance to come out the winner, which is huge on its own. Stay tuned. I'm Chris Howden.
2: And I'm Yilke Oksal.

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1: And they were speaking in Russian, and they kept gesturing to this refrigerator covered in magnets that was sitting on the curb. And it's clear they were trying to move the fridge into the back of the station wagon, and it was a tight squeeze, because the fridge was huge, right? It's the size of a fridge. And
2: 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I'm your host, Jay Allison, and this show is called Mission Improbable. 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Or can we?
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on Jazz After Hours. That's the Vancouver Jazz Orchestra with their special guest, B3 player Brian Charette. The record is called VJO Meets Brian Charette, and we finished our first set tonight on Jazz After Hours with Oh Brother. Joel Miller, right before that, with his new album called What If. It's his first record since going back home to New Brunswick. Joel's a saxophonist, composer, and arranger, and we heard Hoy Chevrolet. Now, there is a Puerto Rican percussionist by that name, but Joel Miller tells us in the liner notes that that performance was dedicated to the late Colombian timbalero Hoy Armando Torres, who brought Joel Miller into Montreal's Latin music scene. Along with Joel Miller, you heard his brother, Andrew Reed Miller, on bass, Danny Sametz on violin, Joel Cormier on percussion, and Silvio Pupo was the pianist. Before that, we started our show tonight with Hendrik Merkens and a tune by Roberto Menescal called Bye Bye Brazil. That comes from the very new record by Hendrik called Samba Tonto. Saxophonist Rich Perry has a tune here that is very apropos for our current times. It's called Feelings Aren't Facts. The name of the record from Rich Perry is Dream. He has Gary Versace playing piano, Jay Anderson on bass, and John Riley on drums. Tenor saxophonist Rich Perry gets us right back into the music here on Jazz After Hours.

Burton Lane and Yip Harburg wrote that tune, Old Devil Moon. You heard it performed by saxophonist Ben Phlox on Ben's newest album, Moonshades. Garrett Lang was the bassist and Jay Bellarose, the drummer and percussionist. Singer Paul Marinaro right before that with Don't Get Around Much Anymore. That comes from Paul's record called Mood Ellington. And back at the top of the set, tenor saxophonist Rich Perry with a tune called Feelings Aren't Facts from Rich's newest album, Dream. Rich Perry along with Gary Versace, Jay Anderson, and John Riley. We'll head across the bridge to Brooklyn for this new one from David Smith and his quintet called Redstone. This is Elegy, a direct tribute to David Smith's late father, Barry Smith. You'll hear David on flugelhorn, with Dan Pratt on tenor sax, Nate Radley on guitar, Gary Wang on bass, and Alan Mednard plays drums on this new record from David Smith called Redstone.

0: one of the stars of the jazz piano, quickly becoming a star of big band arranging and leading. That's Helen Sung. Her big band record is called Oracles. That was her tribute to pianist Kenny Barron, called Pianism 2. It was a feature for trumpeter Mike Rodriguez and Helen playing piano. Oracles from the Helen Sung Big Band. Headhunter Mike Clark didn't have to hunt very far afield for the players on his latest record, Itai Doshin. Eddie Henderson, Craig Handy, Patrice Rushen, and Henry the Skipper Franklin playing on Maganga from Mike Clark in the middle of the set. And David Smith with Elegy, a tribute to his father, Barry Smith, from the Redstone record. David Smith on flugelhorn, the tenor sax was played by Dan Pratt. On guitar, you heard Nate Radley, Gary Wang on bass, and Alan Mednard played drums. My name is Jeff Hanley. That was just our first hour tonight of Jazz After Hours, and that means I'll be right back with three more after we take a quick break. Whatever you do, don't go to bed yet.
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We're back with hour number two of Jazz After Hours tonight, and I've got Yeti of Dark Roast number two just sitting right here beside me, ready to power me through this next hour of music. We've got Nat Adderley Jr. coming up, and we'll hear from drummer Jonathan Blake. The Scott Rautenberg Trio is part of this hour, and we'll hear from a band called The Real Jazz Trio, led by saxophonist Carl Clements. This hour of our show starts off with Israeli guitarist Gil Livni. All In is the latest from Gil. Amit Friedman plays sax on this tune, All In, the title from the record. Jonatan Rickles is the organ player and Jonatan Rosen, the drummer. It's the Gil Livni Quartet starting off hour number two of tonight's Jazz After Hours.

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That's the most recent album from drummer Jonathan Blake. Came out in September of last year. It's called My Life Matters. And Can Tomorrow Be Brighter was the tune we took from that Jonathan Blake record. You heard Dana Stevens on tenor sax and Fabian Almazan on keyboards. Desron Douglas was the bassist and Jalen Baker contributed vibraphone there on the tune Can Tomorrow Be Brighter. Making her Jazz After Hours debut before that, a piano and keyboard player named Britta Vervis. Simple Things is the latest one from Britta. You heard John Henriksen playing bass, Jonas Bachman on drums, Genevieve Artadi was the vocalist, and Daniel Migdahl, the violinist, on the tune Bravery. Britta says that's one of her favorites on the record. Nat Adderley Jr. did the classic Con Alma right before that from his album Took So Long. Beldon Bullock and Chris Berger on bass. Steve Johns on drums with pianist Nat Adderley Jr. And Gil Livni began the hour with All In, the title from Gil's latest record. Amit Friedman, Jonathan Rickless, and Jonathan Rosen, making up the band assembled by Gil for his latest record. A while back, Scott Rautenberg and his trio took the stage at Merriman's Playhouse to honor Oscar Peterson. The resulting record is called Oscar Peterson Tribute. The latest from the Scott Rautenberg trio. We'll start off our next set tonight on Jazz After Hours with Wheatland, a tune written by O.P. Scott Rautenberg on piano, Michael Santos on bass, and Cassius Goins on drums. They're the Scott Rautenberg trio with Oscar Peterson's Wheatland. Next on Jazz After Hours.

With his saxophone and his flute and the Real Jazz Trio, Carl Clements gathered up some of his older and some of his newer compositions for a recording session called Retrospective. Carl Clements and the Real Jazz Trio wrapping up the set with Remnants. Carl played soprano on that performance with Jean-Yves Young on piano, Johannes Schädlich on bass, and Jens Biel on drums. Carl Clements and the Real Jazz Trio. And another trio led by Scott Rautenberg right before that, honoring one of Scott's mentors, Oscar Peterson, with Oscar's tune, Wheatland. You'll find that one on the record recorded on stage at Merriman's Playhouse called Oscar Peterson Tribute. One new jazz record at a time, we're working our way through the second hour of tonight's Jazz After Hours. And to help us finish this hour, Alexa Tarantino starts the next set. Alexa plays flute on this tune, Luminance. It comes from The Roar and The Whisper. You'll hear Stephen Feifke playing piano with Philip Norris on bass and Mark Whitfield Jr. on drums with Alexa Tarantino on Jazz After Hours.

0: Jazz After Hours with the pride of Indianapolis, Steve Ali and his big band record called Naptown Sound. We finish the hour with Habu, featuring solos by Steve at the piano, Jim Pugh on trombone, Matt Pivick on alto saxophone, and drummer Steve Houghton with the Steve Ali Big Band. We also heard Benny Banach III with a track from the album This Is the Life that was Spring in Manhattan. Benny Banach III playing trumpet and singing on that tune with Matisse Picard on piano, Russell Hall on bass, Joe Perry played drums, and Benny Banach Jr., Benny Banach III's father, on tenor sax, and he did the arranging. Before that, back at the top of the set, Alexa Tarantino playing flute on the tune Luminance, one of the young stars of jazz these days, and an album called The Roar and the Whisper. Stephen Fifty played piano, Philip Norris was the bassist, and Mark Whitfield Jr., the drummer, with multi-instrumentalist Alexa Tarantino. That's the halfway point. We have two more hours of Jazz After Hours coming right up. I'll be right back.
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You're listening to Jazz After Hours. My name is Jeff Hanley. I handpicked all this music for you tonight, including the Ben Markley Big Band coming up in just a few minutes. Saxophonist Noah Preminger and his good friend, guitarist Max Light, are just ahead. And we'll also hear something from Lauren Stillman, who is a saxophonist and a former student of Lee Konitz. Our third hour of Jazz After Hours tonight begins with the great drummer Peter Erskine, 2-time Grammy winner, and an album that he says he's always wanted to make. It's called Peregrine, and we'll start this hour with David's Blues. Peter Erskine on drums, Alan Pasqua is the pianist, with bassist Scott Colley on Jazz After Hours.

That tune, All the Time You Need, was written by bassist Brian Claxton and recorded by Brian and his band on an album called Here Goes Nothing. Tom Ammon does double duty on organ and woodwind instruments on this new record from Brian Claxton. From Denver, Steve Kowalczyk plays guitar and Jim White the drummer. We heard All the Time You Need from Here Goes Nothing. Noah Preminger and Max Light teaming up for their second duo album together. It's called Stitching Life. And we heard So Long Last Year from Noah on tenor and Max on guitar. And drummer Peter Erskine with a trio record he's always wanted to make back at the top of the hour. It's called Peregrine. Peter on drums, Alan Pasqua on piano, Scott Colley on bass. They got the hour off to a great start with David's Blues. One of the really delicious new big band records this year comes from Ben Markley and his big band. It's called Tuesday Morning Feeling. And I'd like to start the next set with a tune called NPS. This is the Ben Markley Big Band on Jazz After Hours.

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all original music on that new one from Lauren Stillman. On Jazz After Hours, we played something from the record called Seer. That was Folks. 9 new Lauren Stillman tunes on the Seer album and 1 from the bassist Thomas Morgan. Along with Thomas and Lauren, you heard Craig Taborn playing piano on Folks. Ron Ryder before that with Rainy Day. The record by Ron is called Compositions in Blue and Other Hues. This is his 3rd release as a composer. You heard Maxime Lubarsky on piano, Yar Muniz on trumpet, Mike Tucker on tenor sax, John Lockwood played bass, and Mark Walker was the drummer on Rainy Day. And Ben Markley's big band started off the set with NPS from the album Tuesday Morning Feeling. Lots and lots of great new jazz coming out of Brooklyn these days, including this record called The Button Jar from pianist Yvonne Rogers. It's a solo piano record, and you'll hear Yvonne sitting alone at the piano for this next tune, Puzzle Building, on Jazz After Hours.

0: on Jazz After Hours. That's April Varner's tribute album for Ella Fitzgerald called Ella. April and other fans of Ella Fitzgerald will be glad to know there's a big Ella Fitzgerald concert box set coming out soon, a 1966 concert date in Copenhagen. Before April Varner, we heard Dave Wilson's quartet doing These Days from the album When Even Goes East. Dave Wilson on sax, Jesse Green played piano, Evan Greger was the bassist, and Daniel Gonzalez, the drummer, on These Days. Ulysses Owens Jr. and Generation Y right before that with that really cool tune called Bebop and Confirmation. Around the World with You is the record from Ulysses Owens and his band, Generation Y, Irina Terakubo, Anthony Hervey, Tyler Bullock, and Yasushi Nakamura. And Brooklyn pianist Yvonne Rogers started the set with a solo piano performance called Puzzle Building. She's a pianist out of Brooklyn. The Button Jar is the latest from Yvonne Rogers. The playlist for tonight's Jazz After Hours is already posted at our website, jazzafterhours.net. And I'll be right back with our final hour tonight. There's one more hour of our show yet to go.
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Thank you for staying up so late to hear this new jazz on public radio, or perhaps you're streaming tonight's show. We have one more hour to go. My name is Jeff Hanley. I've got John Clay coming up. We'll hear from the trio of Ben Allison, Steve Cardenas, and Ted Nash, who have a big concert coming up at Chris's Jazz Cafe, their last one of the season. And we start off with Melissa Aldana, tenor saxophone, with No Te Empeines Más. This comes from Melissa's album called Feeling. Gonzalo Rubalcaba plays piano on all the tracks, and he did the arranging. Peter Washington is the bassist, Kush Abadi the drummer. And on this tune, you'll hear Cecile McLaurin-Salvant, one of my favorite vocalists, with Melissa Aldana on the record Feeling. This is Jazz After Hours.

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1: You're listening to Jazz After Hours. The trumpet and flugelhorn player on that record, Shunzo Uno, did the arranging of that Victor Young, Ned Washington tune, Stella by Starlight. It comes from John Clay's record, About Time. John's a drummer. Shunzo Uno plays trumpet and flugelhorn. Matt Garrison is the saxophonist. You heard Enrique Hanini on piano and Sean Connolly on bass on Stella by Starlight. Michael Eckroth and his Minas Messengers did Canto 1, a samba from the album called New Paths. And Melissa Aldana led us off with Note en Penis Mas. Gonzalo Rubalcaba, Peter Washington, Kush Abadi, and the lovely voice of Cecile McLaurin-Selvant with tenor saxophonist Melissa Aldana. This new record from Ben Allison, Steve Cardenas, and Ted Nash is full of great music. Triological is the name of the record. And we'll start the next set with Burnt Toast and Avocado. Ben Allison on bass. Steve Cardenas on guitar, and Ted Nash plays clarinet on this one, from Triological.

Singer Mark Winkler from Los Angeles is always good for a good laugh and a smile this time of night on Jazz After Hours. Mark's newest record is Love Comes First. It's his 23rd album from a 50-year career. That tune, Fame Adjacent, was written by Jameson Trotter. Mark wrote the lyrics. It featured Jameson playing piano, Larry Kuntz on guitar, Lyman Medeiros on bass, Mike Shapiro on drums, and Ann Patterson on saxophone. Fame Adjacent. Billy Hart's quartet did Layla Joy. That comes from Just. Billy Hart on drums, of course. Mark Turner on tenor sax. The pianist was Ethan Iverson and the bassist, Ben Street. And another bassist named Ben right before that, Ben Allison, along with Steve Cardenas and Ted Nash. We heard Burnt Toast and Avocado from Triological. Look for the guys on stage very soon at Chris's Jazz Cafe in Philadelphia. Well, one more set to go tonight on Jazz After Hours. We'll make this last call. We'll start it off with saxophonist Kazuki Yamanaka and his band. This is Flair on Jazz After Hours from Kazuki's record, Humanity.

0: You've been listening to Jazz After Hours, 4 hours of fresh new jazz from today's living jazz musicians, broadcast on public radio across the U.S. and streaming from the Jazz After Hours website. We finished hour number four tonight with guitarist Wolfgang Mutschbiel, bassist Scott Colley, and drummer Brian Blade. That was Dance of the Elders from the Dance of the Elders record by Wolfgang. Before that, Julia Keefe and the Indigenous Big Band. Julia there with a piece she wrote called Sonnet, inspired by the poetry of Pablo Neruda. The record is called Incarnadine from Julia Keefe and the Indigenous Big Band. Katrine Finch before that with Adre. She's a harpist. Adre means home in Welsh. Notes to Self is the newest from the world-famous harpist Katrine Finch. And Kazuki Yamanaka led off the set with his band on a tune called Flare. The record from Kazuki is called Humanity. He's a saxophonist with Russ Lossing on piano, Cameron Brown on bass, and Billy Mintz on drums. I played a lot of music for you tonight on Jazz After Hours, and you can find it all posted at jazzafterhours.net on the playlist page. 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My name is Jeff Hanley. 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

0: It's Living on Earth. I'm Jenny Doring.
1: And I'm Steve Curley.
2: Mbappe. Into the galaxy of greats!
1: The 2022 FIFA World Cup Championship game that December saw the crowd go wild as Argentina scored against France.
2: Angel Di Maria! Glorious goal! Argentine gold!
1: Not enough to avoid a tie, but the win finally came in a penalty shootout.
2: Argentina, champions of the world!
1: And now, 4 years later, the World Cup kicks off again. Not starting in winter in Qatar, but near the long days of summer in June in Mexico City.
0: The Qatari games were moved to avoid the searing heat of the Persian Gulf summer. But even so, some of the early rounds were played at temperatures above 80 degrees Fahrenheit. 4 years later, this World Cup is not likely to be any cooler, and there is a chance it will be even hotter. Since 2022, global warming has kept pushing temperatures up, rising from an average 1.2 degrees Celsius above pre-industrial levels to 1.4 degrees higher today. And on the way, in 2024, we recorded the hottest year in human history.
1: Some 1.5 billion people are expected to watch the final match on TV and have the option of air conditioning. But the players, as well as most soccer fans attending the 104 games to be played in Mexico, the U.S., and Canada, will not. The prospect of extreme heat prompted a group of current and former players to write an open letter to FIFA calling for better protection of players. And they say Aramco's sponsorship promotes the oil and gas giant, sending the wrong message during the climate emergency. Stuart Parkinson is a co-author of the 2025 report, FIFA's Climate Blind Spot, the Men's World Cup in a Warming World. We called him at his home in Lancaster, England. Dr. Parkinson, welcome to Living on Earth.
3: Thank you.
1: So, Stuart, you're among a group of scientists who recently co-signed an open letter to FIFA warning that its current heat safety measures for the men's 2026 World Cup are inadequate and could put players at risk of serious harm. What is the concern here? What are the conditions that you think could result in harm for them?
3: The particular problem that the letter pointed to was heat stress. The temperature levels that look likely to be occurring at some of the matches, particularly in the southern United States and Mexico, looked like they could exceed what is considered by the Football Players Association safe limits.

0: Living on Earth is produced by the World Media Foundation. Our crew includes Naomi Ehrenberg, Loma Beltran, Abby Edgecombe, Swayam Gagneja, Mark Kausch, Mark Seth Lender, Don Lyman, Ashanti McLean, Ainsley O'Neill, Sophia Pandelitis, Jake Rigo, Andrew Scarrett, Bella Smith, and Elle Wilson. We bid a fond farewell to spring intern Julia Vaz this week. We're going to miss you.
1: Tom Tiger engineered our show. Allison Lierish-Dean composed our themes. Thanks this week to the Macaulay Library from the Cornell Lab of Ornithology. 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I'm Jenny Doring.
0: And I'm Steve Kerwood. 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
3: PRX.
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2: Welcome to the program. My name is Neil King, and today we have a special episode on chemical recycling, or as it is also called, advanced recycling. It's a process in which plastics are basically broken down into molecules in order to create new plastics, something that could come in handy with composite plastics that are hard to recycle mechanically. It sounds great, but critics argue many projects are energy intensive, expensive, and often end up producing fuel rather than truly recycled plastic. So the controversy basically comes down to whether it's a genuinely circular climate solution or just a way to prolong heavy plastic production. Regular Living Planet listeners will remember that we already had an episode on this topic back in March out of the US. And today, we're looking at how the Europeans are dealing with it, thanks to another investigative report by environment journalists Dan Ashby and Lucy Taylor.
3: Hello, hiya.
4: Sorry, how are you doing?
3: Sorry, I didn't know you were there. I saw, your bright outfit.
4: No, I noticed, to be fair, but I was about to knock again, but I can't see movement. Right.
5: It's that time of the week again. Our supermarket delivery is arriving.
6: If you bring the heavy ones in and I'll take the stuff out and then take the boxes back to him.
3: It's quite a small shop for us, really.
5: Dan and I are investigative environment journalists, but we're also husband and wife, so mixing our work and home life is nothing unusual.
3: Right, I think that's it.
4: That's everything.
3: Okay. Thank you very much. Okay, sorry to leave you waiting outside the door. Cheers.
6: Thanks a lot. Have a good day. Bye.
5: And in this week's shop, we've bought some things to help us.
6: So, Dan, I've made a pile over here on the kitchen table. There's a lot of stuff here. Can you tell what all of these products have in common?
3: I mean, they're all wrapped in plastic. Loads of plastic.
6: Yeah, and more than that, they're actually all wrapped in plastic packaging which says, do not recycle on the label, or do not recycle at home. It's a kind of soft, flexible plastics, pouches that baby food comes in, bread wrappers, food trays. The kind of stuff that more and more of our food these days does come in.
3: And seeing it all here piled up, I've got this rising sense of horror that's been growing in me for a long time, but now I feel really dirty.
6: Yeah, it doesn't feel great, does it, to look at this and know it can't be recycled. It's going in landfill or it's going to be incinerated.
3: Yeah. Yeah, wow.
5: It's not just us who worry about this. A lot of our food is wrapped in the types of plastic that are hard to recycle. And all that packaging has to go somewhere when we're finished with it. Just as well, then, that the plastics industry is proposing a solution.
7: Advanced recycling, sometimes called chemical recycling, breaks down used plastics into their chemical building blocks.
5: Around the world and across Europe, companies are promising to take our bread wrappers and yogurt pots and recycle them differently. With substantial
8: carbon savings when compared... Chemical recycling essentially is very attractive because it expands by order of magnitude the potential of recycling.
9: This is Massimiliano Materazzi. He's Associate Professor of Chemical Engineering at the University College London. He's worked a lot with businesses, and he's trying to help us understand how chemical recycling works.
8: Chemical recycling technologies encompasses a quite wide range of different technologies which use, for example, heat or chemicals or even enzymes to break down these polymers into smaller components that then can be reused and reassembled.
9: Don't worry, we didn't get it the first time either. Basically, he's saying chemical recycling is an umbrella term for anything that breaks down plastic into its original chemical building blocks to make new plastic all over again.
8: So to some extent, chemical recycling is true recycling in that you're turning waste back into the raw ingredients it was originally made from.
9: It's different from conventional recycling, which usually involves shredding plastics, but not changing it on a chemical level. Chemical recycling is designed to work on a wider range of plastics. And in theory, the chemical recycling process can be repeated again and again, turning our old, mixed, dirty plastic waste into shiny new plastic. And you can't even tell the difference. Which brings us back to our supermarket delivery.
6: So there's something else I've put in our shop this week that you might have noticed, because we don't usually buy it.
3: 3 bars of chocolates.
6: Yes, these massive bars of chocolate. But they're not just a treat. There's a reason why I've bought them. And it's this note here on the wrapper saying that they're wrapped in 80% recycled plastic.
3: Okay, so that sounds good.
6: And the reason that's possible is because this company has started to use chemical recycling. And they say they're going to wrap 300 million bars a year in this recycled plastic.
3: And that sounds positive.
5: It's not just chocolates. Whatever you buy in the supermarket, you'll probably see something that's been recycled this way, from ice cream tubs to soft cheese. The European Union has even invested hundreds of millions of euros into chemical recycling projects. It's the new frontier of recycling. But not everyone believes it's the future. And experts and environmental organizations are lining up to highlight its flaws.
10: Cancelled projects, delayed projects, investments going down the drain because of bankruptcy.
11: Almost does not exist in practice or on a very small scale.
12: And so what we say again is that this is greenwashing, literally, and we are not the only one.
13: And then the question again comes up, why the hell do you want to do this?
5: So what's the truth about chemical recycling?
14: Hi again.
6: Hello.
14: Hi. I'm sorry to be late.
9: For the last year, Lucy and I have been working with a team of investigative journalists across Europe.
14: We're just waiting for Stefano.
9: We've been tracking the announcements of new chemical recycling plants in 9 European countries, and we've noticed something interesting.
11: We can show that all those talked about or planned or projected, a very, very few of them are really in operation. We have tried to reach out.
9: Of 78 new plants that were announced in the last few years, we found just 18 are now operating, and several of those are still in the pilot stage. More than 30 have been postponed or cancelled, and with others, there's no information at all.
14: All projects that have not been announced as being stopped, I sent already emails to all the companies to ask them, do you have any idea when you will open this? So I did that already.
9: The original announcements and press releases promised, in total, that more than 2.5 million tons of plastic waste a year would be recycled, of about 16 million the EU produces each year. But our data suggests the real capacity of the plants that are operational so far is less than 10% of that.
11: We can show that it almost does not exist in practice or on a very small scale. We can show that this mass balance...
5: We put this to the academic, Massimiliano Materazzi.
8: High energy cost has made this technology not, say, sufficiently competitive. It must also be said that the biggest enemy of recycled plastics will be virgin plastics, which as of today is still a very cheap.
5: So chemical recycling is often expensive and uses a lot of energy. And it's competing with brand new plastic, often manufactured in China, which is typically much cheaper.
8: This is a kind of problem across all the recycling industry, not just chemical recycling. But yes, unfortunately, this is reflecting in the closure of many plants. And some projects which were promising of 300,000 tons of plastic waste over the coming years have been suspended, until basically the market stabilizes and the process becomes economically competitive.
5: For all the industry promises, chemical recycling currently produces just 0.2% of Europe's total plastic.
9: We're not the only ones to notice this.
13: When you look at the projections of industry, asking yourself how much chemical recycling will we have in the future, the projections are all not met. They're not marginally not met. They are extremely badly not met.
9: Professor Dr. Helmut Maurer is a former senior expert of the Directorate General for Environment for the European Commission. He's become a vocal critic of chemical recycling.
13: I'm not saying that chemical recycling does not work. What I'm saying is it makes no sense. There's no environmental, economic, or whatever other advantage. And then the question again comes up, why the hell do you want to do this?
9: He believes the plastic industry is promoting chemical recycling and overselling its promise to make us feel better about using single-use plastics.
13: Chemical recycling tries to link to the overall recycling narrative. Recycling is associated with something good we do. We have a product that we use and it comes to its end of life, and then we put it into a process that makes it possible to dismantle it, to use parts of it, or to transform it, and to use it again and again. In reality, chemical recycling is not about recycling. It's about selling a narrative, the narrative of circularity of plastic.
9: The circularity of plastics. It's an idea we hear a lot from chemical recycling companies. The circular economy. In a world where plastic is piling up in our oceans, rivers, and soils, that's a tempting prospect. That our waste could be fed into a recycling plant and pop out the other end, ready to use again. But we want to know if it really works like that. How much of the plastic waste that goes in is actually being turned into new plastic?
14: What we found out is that chemical recycling is in fact very inefficient.
5: This is Yann Philippine, an investigative journalist for Mediapart in France and part of our team. He's been analysing documents, including some that weren't previously public, from one chemical recycling project in particular.
14: It's the first time ever that we could really prove the real efficiency or inefficiency of a process for a specific example and specific companies.
5: The project he looked at uses pyrolysis, which is the most widely used form of chemical recycling in Europe, breaking down plastic using heat.
14: It's a very complex process with a lot of different industrial steps. And to be simple, at each of these steps, there are losses.
5: He found that it's not quite a perfect circle because the process creates other products as well as plastic. Some of these can be used as fuels or sold for other uses, but some are incinerated as waste.
14: What we discovered for a specific set of companies is that when you enter 100 kilos of plastic waste as input, at the end you have only between 25 and 30% of it which is going to become new plastic. So you have 3/4 of the plastic waste that you input at the beginning that is basically lost.
5: So just 1/4 of the plastic waste that goes in becomes new plastic at the end. These are the figures for just one project, but Yann believes they're likely to be similar across the industry.
14: What is really interesting is that when we asked these companies to give us their figures, to give us the efficiency lead, none of them answered. And none of them publicly communicate about the efficiency of this process. And we can understand why, because if they would communicate honestly about it, it would be basically a catastrophe. Everybody would realize that it is very inefficient.
5: We put all this to Plastics Europe, a trade association that represents plastics manufacturers. They told us that without chemical recycling, hard-to-recycle plastics will either be exported, incinerated, or sent to landfill, with all the associated negative environmental consequences. And that real progress is being made in developing the technology to improve processes.
9: But is it better to recycle some plastic than none at all? Our team was taking this all in when we came across someone online with an unusual disclaimer in his bio.
10: Hi, I'm Tom Blocker, unapologetic promoter of chemical recycling on the one hand, advocate for transparency regarding its limitations on the other. How's that? I hope I don't regret this.
9: Tom Blocker works for Bus Chemtech, a chemical firm based in Switzerland. He's spearheading the launch of chemical recycling at his company, and he says it's made him feel good, like he's putting something positive into the world.
10: It's been kind of a joy and a lot of fun. So to have actually a corporate or a business goal or task that aligns perfectly with one's personal values is, I think, unique.
9: But about a year ago, he decided to take the wider industry to task.
10: You know, I was a little nervous. The message, I have no problem with.
9: He'd heard some of the criticisms of the chemical recycling industry, and they resonated.
10: We talked about it, the false claims, bad claims, inflated claims, which have led to canceled projects, delayed projects, investments going down the drain because of bankruptcy. We as an industry were too quick to claim to be the solution to the problem. So our claims were, hey, we're the best thing since sliced bread. We can take care of everything. That's already a mistake.
9: He's not just posting his thoughts on LinkedIn. He's spoken at conferences.
10: I called him out and I said, hey, we are part of our problem and we need to stop. We need to start taking responsibility for the limitations of our technology, for being open and transparent. Not just about, hey, how great we are, but also, hey, what are the limitations? Where are the things we still need to work on and all of that?
5: Tom Blocker acknowledges that chemical recycling plants often aren't as efficient as they'd like to be, and that making the industry commercially viable at scale is a challenge. But despite all that, he says he still believes it's worthwhile.
10: I'm on record at conferences saying, yeah, probably chemical recycling, pyrolysis in particular, was used by certain actors in the industry to distract. I'm sure that there are petrochemical companies that 10 years ago, 15 years ago, or even 5 years ago used the promise of recycling of plastics to distract away from the fact that they're increasing their plastic production globally. However, you cannot make that blanket statement. Chemical recycling is taking a certain volume of plastics that are difficult or impossible to recycle mechanically, recycle, as opposed to being burned in an incinerator.
5: So, in Thomas's view, no, chemical recycling is not perfect yet, but it's filling an important gap. And he says the industry is still in its infancy. Give it time. But there's something else that critics of chemical recycling don't like, and is being debated at the heart of Europe right now.
9: To understand this, we need to go back to what happens in these recycling plants. Let's take pyrolysis, the most widely used form of chemical recycling. Waste plastic is heated and turned into a liquid called pyrolysis oil. But, and this is important, that oil can't make new plastic by itself. It has to be mixed with virgin hydrocarbons, raw materials, and lots of them. The proportions can be as low as 1 part pyrolysis oil to 19 parts virgin hydrocarbons. That's about 5%.
6: So, look, there might be some variation from plant to plant, but let's say a plant mixes 5% oil from plastic waste with 95% virgin hydrocarbons. At the end, it's almost impossible to tell which molecules are in which of the final products. It's all mixed together.
3: But what we can say is that on average, those final products are about 5% recycled.
5: Let's think back to the start, though, to that chocolate bar in our supermarket delivery.
3: Hang on. The chocolate bar says its wrapper is 80% recycled.
6: Yeah.
3: And it's made from chemical recycling, right?
6: Yeah.
3: But 80% is quite a lot higher than 5%.
6: It is.
3: So, yeah, so where does that figure come from?
5: The plastic companies can say their products are recycled at a higher proportion than 5% because of something called mass balance, a system of accounting how much recycled content is in a product. So, for example, if I make 100 plastic yogurt pots and they're all about 5% recycled, I could choose to label 5 of them as 100% recycled and the rest as 0%, effectively allocating all the recycled content into just one part of the final product.
9: That's useful for plastic companies because they might be able to sell the plastic labelled as fully recycled at a higher price to customers who want to be more sustainable or in countries with tax incentives for recycled products. But critics of the system say it's deceptive to consumers.
12: For us as citizens,
9: this is Lauriane Vélard from Zero Waste Europe.
12: This is really where we think there is a big problem. Consumer brands want to make claims on recycled content. But then there is no certainty that it is really there on these products. And so what we say again is that this is

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1: Industry has been asking is to have the most flexible rules.
2: It's been a point of fierce debate. One journalist on our team attended a conference on chemical recycling and witnessed representatives from a number of big chemical companies surrounding a European Commission official. Afterwards, the official in the middle of it, Dr. Wolfgang Trunk, explained why the issue is contentious.
3: Only 5% comes from these big plants, from the plastic waste, and we have to avoid, and this is a big fight, from the 95%, which is purely fossil-based, that this gets the label recyclate. So this is a big fight.
2: In the end, this year, the European Commission has approved a version of mass balance as part of its policy on recycled plastic bottles. They chose a model of mass balance that allows other products that come out of the pyrolysis process to be counted as recycled, not just plastics. And so a company could effectively transfer the credits from those products over to labels where consumers will see them, such as those chocolate wrappers.
1: It means that a technology that is not able to deliver high level of recycled content is now able to claim that it does through this mass balance accounting rule.
4: This decision could one day be used as a framework to regulate chemical recycling more widely. Professor Dr. Helmut Maurer, the former senior expert at the European Commission, says the policy is misleading.
5: It's blurring the discussion, making it unclear what happens, deceiving consumers. You can't rely on what you take in your hands.
2: We invited the European Commission to tell us more about this decision, but they declined to comment. We also asked Plastics Europe to respond on behalf of plastics manufacturers, and they said the fact that common rules on mass balance had been agreed was a major step forward. They said mass balance is already used in other sectors, and that acceptance of the model is a necessary precondition for enabling the massive investments required to scale up chemical recycling technologies. There's no doubt that it's attractive to producers, retailers, and even consumers to see high proportions of recycled content on a bottle, cup, or wrapper. And governments and regulators want to support recycling in all its forms to reduce plastic ending up in the environment or being incinerated. It's a battle that could go on for years as the regulators grapple with this evolving technology. But away from mass balance, Professor Dr. Helmut Maurer said one more thing that gave us pause. That chemical recycling could actually lead to more plastic being produced overall, not less.
5: All this chemical recycling leads to the production of more plastic because you can only use a little proportion of your pyrolysis oil, so you need to have a lot more virgin material, and it inflates the overall amount of plastic.
2: He's saying that because the pyrolysis process requires such a high proportion of virgin hydrocarbons, it could actually increase the amount of virgin materials produced overall.
5: Because all the argument around plastic from the industry has only one objective, securing the production, I would say the global overproduction of plastics.
4: We wanted to ask the industry about this, so journalist Ludovica Jona, who's also part of our investigation, met with Alexander Ruda from Plastics Europe, which supports the European plastic sector.
6: Do you expect that chemical recycling of plastic will also bring an increase in sales of European plastic producers?
7: We do not see this necessarily as a way to boost our business, but rather as a necessity to decarbonize our sector.
6: Do you expect an increase of sales? Yes or not?
7: That will depend a lot on the regulatory framework. One thing that we see as a sector is that it will not increase total demand for plastics.
6: When you put pyrolysis oil in the cracker, there is 5% pyrolysis oil, 95% virgin oil.
7: Mm-hmm.
6: So if we have to increase chemical recycling of plastic, we'll also increase the use of virgin plastic.

0: I think.
1: No, not necessarily. No, this this fraction of 5% to 95% is not a asset fraction. We have 5% in some cases. Yes, it can be the quality of the pyrolysis oil, but you can upgrade the pyrolysis oil and then you can go to higher fractions.
0: How much higher?
1: In theory, you can go to 100%. It depends on the quality of the pyrolysis oil.
0: But yeah, in fact, we have to admit that at this moment, the percentage of pyrolysis oil in a cracker can range from 5 to 10%. The rest, it's going to be virgin plastic. So at the current moment, an increase of chemical recycling means an increase of plastic production.
1: No, no, not necessarily.
2: We followed up by email, and Plastics Europe gave us one example of a pilot facility using 100% pyrolysis oil from plastic waste.
3: It's an industry that divides opinion. Energy intensive, expensive, and perhaps inefficient on the one hand, and yet somehow, perhaps still the best chance we have of recycling some plastics, which currently go into landfill or go up in smoke in incinerators, taking them out of the supply chain altogether. Our team's analysis suggests that the European Union has invested at least 760 million euros in chemical recycling via public subsidies and investments. But almost everyone agrees that conventional mechanical recycling, where plastic is shredded, is best where it's possible. And not using single-use plastics in the first place is even better.
4: We need to reuse where we can. Repair and all these other things, right? Those come first.
1: Chemical recycling is not meant to substitute for mechanical recycling. It is meant to complement it.
5: Chemical recycling could be suitable to make yogurt pots from waste yogurt pots.
6: The more important question is that you may not need this type of yogurt pot.
2: Would the millions of euros being funneled into chemical recycling be better supporting initiatives to reduce, reuse, or replace plastic? Will the very existence of chemical recycling distract us from places where we could cut out plastic altogether? Here's Lauriane from Zero Waste Europe again.
7: It's also another way to legitimate the ever-growing production of plastic, to just say there is no problem with plastic, but we need to remember that plastic has a lot of problems. Recycling has a role to play, but we should always prioritize prevention and reuse.
3: At its core, recycling represents the idea of a circle, something being used again and again. Perhaps the only cycle of the last 50 years has been the creation of more and more plastic. You'd be forgiven for thinking the circular economy feels far off. And right now, we're going in circles instead.

0: This investigation was supported by a grant from the Investigative Journalism for Europe Fund, coordinated by Ludovica Iona, and with reporting by journalists Jan Philippine, Stefan Dolov, Begona Ramirez, Lorenzo Sangomano, and Stefano Valentino. Sound design was by Yarek Zappa.
1: And that brings us to the end of this week's show. Many thanks to Dan Ashby and Lucy Taylor for those insights, and our DW sister programme Inside Europe for sharing that report with the Living Planet team. My sound engineer this week was Ziad Sleiman. My name is Neil King. 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
9: From NHPR, this is Outside In, a show where curiosity and the natural world collide. I'm Nate Hedgie.
10: Hey, sweeties. Come here.
9: Doug Crandall is a farmer.
10: They're a little excited.
9: Sort of.
10: Having visitors.
9: His farm in Douglasville, Georgia, it's more like a boarding house for rescued animals. Over the years, he's tended sheep, goats, cattle, raccoons.
10: Anything that shows up, we're going to take care of. So we've had 12 rescue dogs. We've had a goose show up. We had a rooster show up that wasn't ours.
9: Another reason this isn't a traditional farm is that they don't kill and eat any of these animals. They care for them until they die naturally, and then they bury them around the property.
10: So we have several, I guess, pet cemeteries around the property. But that's nice to visit and, you know, remember. And to be quite honest, it's a privilege to be able to provide homes and safe places for the animals that we just consider part of our family.
9: As you might expect, there's not a lot of money in rescuing animals like this. And by profession, Doug is a writer. But there was a time when he was just 10 years old that Doug aspired to be a more traditional brand of farmer.
11: I wanted to be a farmer deeply. I wanted to be a hog man like my father, but I knew pretty early on that you couldn't have these animals forever.
9: Today on Outside In, producer Shayna Sheely has the story of a boy and his cow.
11: I recognized him, he recognized me. And I was rehearsing in my brain how he would grow into this grand champion.
9: It is a story about wonder, about grief, and how the very thing that was supposed to teach Doug how to be a farmer taught him something else entirely.
11: I knew from 4-H meetings, from my family, from the community, that what won was muscle definition, physical prowess. No one was judging cattle's souls.
9: Stay with us.
4: From NHPR, this is Outside In. I'm Shayna Sheely. Maybe you have a memory from when you were a kid, the kind of thing that shapes a person, that you think about for the rest of your life. This is one of those memories.
11: I grew up in the first electrically lighted city in the world, Wabash, Indiana, on a pig farm.
4: Doug Crandall is an author and a storyteller and a hobby farmer.
11: Wabash County is also, I hate to brag, but the home of Crystal Gale.
4: Doug grew up the second youngest of five kids. His parents were Dan and Doris. His siblings were Derek, Dina, Darren, and Dana. Doug was the black sheep, or maybe just the quiet sheep.
11: I think I was a sensitive kid. I mean, I've gotten comfortable with the fact that I cried a lot as a kid.
4: He was bullied a lot. Kids called him names because of his crooked teeth.
11: I read a lot. I didn't like comics. I didn't like any of that kind of superhero stuff. I loved to keep a journal and checked out lots of books. We didn't have many books in our house. We had some encyclopedias that my aunt had given us, but, you know, we were too busy.
4: Doug's parents were what he calls cash renters. They didn't own the farm they worked on every day, or the equipment, or the animals. They farmed in exchange for housing and a small percentage of the profits. To get by, they worked second jobs in fast food and factories.
11: And so in some ways, you carry around a little bit of shame for that. It's as if, you know, somehow your family's not working hard enough.
4: But they did work hard. Doug and his siblings were up before dawn nearly every morning, doing chores. When he was just 7 years old, he cut two fingers off his right hand in an accident and had to have them sewn back on.
11: And so, I guess as a kid, I had a lot of responsibility.
4: Doug especially was fond of the misfit animals, the runt pigs that would otherwise be euthanized. He convinced his father to let him take care of them.
11: And I raised those little pigs. Some of them were blind, some of them couldn't hear.
4: Doug would feed and fawn over them, and always his dad or his siblings would remind him.
11: You're not to get close to them, treat them like pets, and that was always tension for me. I couldn't do that the way that my siblings or grandparents or parents could.
4: This was a big deal, because modest as their rented farm may have been, they were a farming family. Doug's older siblings were each learning to take care of bigger animals, not just runts. And on a foggy autumn morning in 1978, it was Doug's turn. His dad took him and his siblings to Reynolds Farm, a place that actually owned their animals.
11: You know, you have the smell of damp hay, and it's red-painted barns, a silo that gleamed.
4: Through the farmhouse windows, Doug could see trophies lining the shelves.
11: Big purple ribbons. The purple ribbons were usually grand champion, reserve champion. So we knew they were a family that were competing and winning a lot in 4-H.
4: Mr. Reynolds, champion cattle farmer, approached the family.
11: I was talking a lot, and my brother Darren especially often had a technique that he just kind of put his hand on my shoulder, which meant I probably should quit talking. Our father didn't talk a lot.
4: Mr. Reynolds introduced himself and walked Doug and his family through his pastures. They came up over a knoll, and Mr. Reynolds stopped in front of a paddock of small calves.
11: Mr. Reynolds stops, and he said these are cattle that would make a great 4-H project.
4: It was Doug's first year in 4-H. one of the largest youth groups in the U.S. with 6 million participants.
11: I was around 4-H, you know, probably as an infant.
4: Doug's mom, Doris, she led one of the groups for littler kids.
11: My mother was the leader of the four-leaf clovers.
4: 4-H now has science and civics programs for kids all over the country. But one of the things it's known for is its farming programs. For Doug.
11: The whole idea of being in 4-H is to learn how much money you spend on feed, what that's going to look like in terms of that animal maturing.
4: Doug had signed up to raise a calf for 10 months to take notes on protein and weight, to learn how to care for an animal, and then to sell it, like his dad.
11: I felt nauseous and certainly a type of anxious joy to be able to do this thing. It was a rite of passage.
4: At the end of those 10 months, Doug and his 4-H comrades would take their cattle to the county fair to show them off to a judge. That judge would rate the cattle on things like weight-to-fat ratio, hide, and stature.
11: There's grand champion, reserve champion, a blue ribbon, a red ribbon, and then yellow ribbons were just participation.
4: Doug's older brothers had done all this before. They'd purchased their own calves to raise, but they never won ribbons for their animals at the fair. So their animals had always been auctioned off after the show, bound for the slaughterhouse. But Doug, he was dead set on raising an animal he could keep, one he could care for beyond the 10-month 4-H experiment. Doug knew that ribbon-winning animals rarely got sent away, so all he needed was a ribbon winner. He was playing this all out in his head as Mr. Reynolds showed off the young calves he had to sell.
11: The breed was a mix, Hereford and Charolais and some Angus.
4: Doug scanned the animals, and one of them craned his little head in Doug's direction.
11: I wouldn't say that our eyes had locked or anything kind of goofy like that, but I recognized him, he recognized me. Those eyes are something that can kind of take your breath away.
4: Doug couldn't look away from the calf.
11: He was white with these orangish speckles.
4: He had these fuzzy ears and a little bump on his forehead.
11: That was awfully cute, and it had a swirl on it, kind of a cow lick, if you will.
4: But the orange speckled calf was a little ungainly. His front legs were shorter than his back ones.
11: My brother Darren said, you know, he's not going to grow into his legs. He's not going to gain enough weight. His frame is too slight.
4: But little Doug wouldn't hear it. The stumpy calf was the most beautiful thing he'd ever seen. He decided to call him Speckles.
11: Mr. Reynolds had stepped back. My dad had stepped back. And my father simply said it's his money and it's his decision.
4: Doug had a bank book in his pocket. He wrote a check for $75, money he'd earned from chores, and he shook Mr. Reynolds' hand.
11: The grip was strong, and I felt like a man. And I was rehearsing in my brain how he would grow into this grand champion.
4: For the next week, Doug waited for Speckles to be delivered. He patched aluminum buckets for the calf to eat from. He oiled an old halter. He built a cozy hideaway for the calf.
11: I added more bales of straw to insulate the plywood that was around him. And then I made sure that there was a light bulb right above where he would be.
4: When the Reynolds farm truck finally pulled up, it was dark. A farmhand opened the trailer.
11: And I just saw these eyes a little bit in the dark. A little flash of a wet nose. And he stepped forward. I knew to make some clicking sounds, just a... And that was also the first time he kind of nudged me.
4: The Reynolds had sent some feed with Speckles.
11: What we would call fancy feed.
4: But Doug's family made their own feed to save money. So while Speckles chewed away the last of the fancy stuff, Doug filled his trough with a house mix of corn and molasses.
11: And he began eating and then was comfortable enough to close his eyes and start chewing cud.
4: Doug laid his head next to Speckles on the straw, and he drifted off.
11: So I fell asleep next to Speckles, and it was dreamy. That's the only way I can describe it. He was mine, it was real, and he was there with me.
4: From then on, he spent his free time with Speckles, pampering him,
11: trimming hooves, cleaning ears, brushing the hide,
4: feeding him pretzels he'd stolen from his sisters.
11: Toast. I loved feeding him toast.
4: Doug parted his hair, tried out different hairstyles on Speckles.
11: I was grooming his poll, this top of a cow's head that's kind of a special little cranium, using the pomade that's really supposed to be used to make their back muscles look better by combing their fur up.
4: And while grooming is something judges would look at the county fair, a lot of Doug's care wasn't exactly standard for the 4-H program. Like, Doug spoke to Speckles constantly. In the evenings, Doug would read to Speckles
11: bios of, you know, Daniel Boone and Old Yeller and things like that. I had started reading Bridge to Terabithia, and that book particularly sticks out in my mind and memory of Speckles because we read it several times together. One afternoon, this was probably February, I can remember getting off the bus. It's cold and rainy. And by this time, Speckles either can hear the school bus, know it by the time of day, smell me, I don't know, but he would bawl, you know, he would moo. And this day I'd been picked on quite a bit. There was a kid who loved to call me Snaggletooth in front of everybody. He was an older kid, and I was deeply scared of him. And so I'd been picked on pretty intensely, and I get off the bus, and I'm crying already, and you know, have my parka hood up and all that. But I hear Speckles call and his bawl and his moo, and I couldn't get to him fast enough. Just buried my head in his fur. I loved the way he smelled from the outdoors and the alfalfa. And I just cried and cried.
4: One time, Doug was reading to Speckles when his father walked in through the barn door.
11: He just kind of turned away. And I knew, and I'm sure my father knew on some level, that I wasn't going to be able to do it and tolerate the emotional part of having to see it as a project and, well, leading that creature to slaughter.
4: But Doug did see it as a project, just one of a very different kind. He was adamant that with enough care, Speckles could become a ribbon winner, that doting on him would help make him a champion, and then he could stay with him forever.
11: That somehow if I treated that time, you know, in a very holy way, I could save him.
4: More coming up after a break. From NHPR, this is Outside In. I'm Shayna Sheely. Throughout the winter, Doug's special care of Speckles, it started to pay off. Doug taught Speckles to align his feet with a show stick.
11: So you would take it, touch in between their hooves, which is sensitive, and they would pick that foot up and move it in the direction that you would apply the stick.
4: Doug would practice over and over again.
11: I would pretend in the paddock that I was going around the ring. You are to pause and look at the judge and look at the crowd It's a whole kind of ritual. I could hear in my head the judge talking over the speaker, the intercom in the show ring, the judge slapping Speckle's rear end, this huge trophy and big purple ribbon, and I just then began to believe that others would see him not for his hide or hind hocks or shanks and flanks, but they would see him as I saw him, as this beautiful soul.
4: After months of cuddling Speckles to sleep, reading to him and training him, blooms appeared on the trees. The birds were chirping. Ice began to thaw. In early spring, there was a special 4-H meeting with a guest speaker, someone from Purdue University studying agriculture. Doug was paying close attention, trying to live up to the responsibility of his 4-H family legacy.
11: And this guy said, remember, 4-H'ers, these are not pets. And I felt his eyes on me, you know. I was feeling guilty for that, and I often blushed, and so I remember having a hot red face. I knew that. I knew I wasn't to be reading to Speckles and grooming him in the ways that I was grooming him. So the guilt and the shame was always there, but there was a defiance as well.
4: Suddenly, it was summer. School let out. Doug had 6 weeks until the competition.
11: Now's the time to feed a higher protein ratio. Now's the time to begin thinking about your next calf. So it was fairly terrifying. I really became so focused, kind of in a frenetic way, to be honest, that I could keep him from being auctioned.
4: A few days before the cattle show, Doug and his brothers loaded their steers into a grain truck and took them to the fairgrounds. Doug wore his favorite outfit, a thrift store shirt with pearl snaps, buttoned all the way to his throat. He sat next to Speckles.
11: And he was just nudging me more than he had before. So I had interpreted that as him trying to tell me it was okay.
4: When they arrived at the fairgrounds,
11: you have all the sounds of roosters crowing and cows mooing, the smells of the Lions Club tent with pork fritters and French fries and all that kind of stuff. The first thing you do is you're in a long line of trucks and trailers, and everybody's weighing in their steer. Most of those, my brothers, were, I think, 1,100 and 1,000 pounds.
4: But even with all the toast and pretzels Doug had snuck to Speckles,
11: Speckles came in right about 6:50. My main feeling at that time is that something spectacular is going to happen. I'm still believing that it's all going to be okay.
4: The morning of the cattle show, the event Doug had been preparing for all year, Doug skipped breakfast. He felt sick, and he got into his dad's station wagon with his siblings. They pulled up to the fairgrounds before sunrise at about 5 a.m.
11: And as we pulled into this gravel parking lot, this lone ball moo comes out, and I know it's Speckles.
4: Doug spent all morning with Speckles. He brushed his hide while his mom worked the ends of his tail into a ball with Aquanet. Doug's mom gave Speckles a few sips from a soda bottle.
11: And so I remember that. I remember Speckles burping. I'd never heard him burp before.
4: And before he knew it, Speckles and Doug were in the ring together with other steer. Doug held Speckles up by a leash, his hands up close under Speckles' chin.
11: Slow motion, which also sounds a little bit cliche, but things had slowed down. And that part is just a blur of white lights. The judge is, you know, a big man, bolo tie, really surveying you and the animal.
4: After a while, the judge began to line up the cattle.
11: I had started to feel in my chest and in my stomach a sob coming on. I was at the end of the configuration. There was just one or two other steers at the end, and that meant we were not even going to place. We would just have the participatory yellow ribbon. And I was just thinking, well, if I just take off running, he'll follow me and we'll just burst through that gate, go into the midway, make it out into the the town, and then head on for Canada. Everything started to kind of mute, and you start going through this winding kind of obstacle course through chutes to where there are two semi-trucks waiting. One air-conditioned and the other one shit-splattered, and that's the cattle that are going to go directly to the slaughterhouse. I just felt like I was going to throw up. I had my arm around Speckles and wasn't leading him. There was no reason to lead him. I was trying to get some hugs in. By then, I'm fully bawling. It really wasn't until I saw his halter slid off, and I could feel his fur as I grabbed at it, and he was gone. Up the chute and into the livestock trailer, that I really, truly realized I'd failed, that I hadn't saved him.
8: A few weeks later, Doug got a letter in the mail. It was a check for $187.
11: I hated the check. I hated the envelope that it came in, and I hated that we had to use Speckles to make ends meet for school clothes and school supplies. I knew from 4-H meetings, from my family, from the community, that what won was muscle definition, physical prowess. No one was judging cattle's souls. I suppose what was new to me was that there were going to be things, I suppose, other humans and other animals that I knew that I, no matter what, I was going to be able to save. And I guess that was the heaviest part.

0: In the years after Speckles' trip to the auction house, Doug graduated high school. He was the first in his family to go to college, and he went on to get an MFA in writing from Queen's University. He never did become a hog farmer like his dad. He's a full-time writer and disability advocate. But looking back, he's grateful for his time in the 4-H program, for getting to spend those 10 months with Speckles.
1: The gift I think Speckles gave me most was being totally present. You can't experience all of the joy and happiness and humor or just the mundane parts of life if you're avoiding what can be painful.
0: A few years ago, Doug traveled back to Indiana to teach at a writing conference. It overlapped with the county fair, and Doug and his wife Nancy decided to visit.
1: Kind of a cool evening, and we went, and we were walking through the barns, and, you know, you have single light bulbs that's casting, I think, really beautiful light on the straw and wood chips, and there are all those beautiful smells.
0: As they walked, there was a little boy, maybe about 11 or 12.
1: He was with his pig, and he was brushing him.
0: Doug's wife, Nancy, decided to say hello.
1: You know, wanted to connect with him and say hello. I love your pig. What's his name?
0: But the boy just looked at her. And then he said,
1: "We don't name them."

Outside In this week was reported and produced by Shayna Sheely. It was mixed and edited by our executive producer, Taylor Quimby. Our staff includes Marina Hanke, Felix Spoon, Jessica Hunt, and Justine Paradis. Special thanks to Nancy Lopez at Snap Judgment for editorial guidance on this story. Rebecca Lavoie is NHPR's Director of On Demand Audio. 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

0: 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I'm Scott Simon.
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1: The Democratic Party is looking to pull off an upset in, of all places, the very red state of Nebraska. But in order to get there, they're placing their hopes on someone who's not even a Democrat.
2: All the time when you have the undecideds, I hear people like, how could you be undecided? I'm like, I just am. And they like, don't believe me. But I'm just skeptical.
1: Dan Osborne is hoping to bring his own brand of populist economics to the Senate. And he's willing to buck both parties to do it.
2: Another reason why I'm independent, because I believe in principles over party. I'm not just going to vote a letter.
1: What are your chances in your election?
2: Oh, 100%. Hands down, landslide. Nobody's ever won bigger in Nebraska than me.
1: That and more on the New Yorker Radio Hour right after the news.
3: Live from NPR News in Washington, I'm Windsor Johnston. Defense Secretary Pete Hegseth says the White House is still pursuing a diplomatic agreement with Iran. Speaking in Singapore today, Hegseth said President Trump wants a deal that prevents Tehran from obtaining a nuclear weapon, but he warned that military options remain on the table if the latest round of talks fail.
4: We were in a cabinet meeting just a couple of days ago, and the president said, hey, it will be a great deal. And if Iran doesn't want to make a great deal that ensures they don't get a nuclear weapon, they can deal with the guy on my left. And he was pointing at the War Department. And we're serious about that. Our ability to recommence if necessary is we are more than capable. Our stockpiles are more than suited for that.
3: The White House says negotiators are making progress, though officials on both sides acknowledge key differences remain. The United Nations has added Israel and Russia to a list of countries credibly suspected of patterns of sexual violence in conflict zones. NPR's Jane Arraf reports from Beirut.
5: The UN Secretary General's latest annual report to the Security Council on conflict-related sexual violence adds Israel and Russia to the list of countries credibly suspected of patterns of rape and other sexual violence. Both countries deny the allegations. The UN says it documented last year multiple incidents of sexual violence by the Israeli military and security forces, including as a form of torture against men, women, and children from the Gaza Strip and the West Bank. The militant group Hamas was previously added to the list, but the UN said it could not verify many of the claims because Israel denies access needed to investigate them. Jane Arraf, NPR News, Beirut.
3: The governor of New Jersey has announced the creation of a protected protest zone outside of an ICE detention center in Newark. Bruce Kahnweiser reports that the move comes after a week of conflict between protesters and federal agents.
6: Tensions rose outside the Delaney Hall Detention Center over the past week as protesters clashed with ICE agents on multiple occasions. Governor Mike Sherrill said the violence is unacceptable. Her plan for the protected zone would task New Jersey State Police with keeping order instead of ICE agents.
7: We know what ICE has done in other states, and we know American citizens lost their lives. We all need to do everything we can to cool things down now.
6: Demonstrations erupted amid reports that hundreds of detainees are on a hunger and labor strike over poor conditions. ICE insists that conditions are fine, but when state health officials sought to inspect Delaney Hall, they were denied full access. For NPR News, I'm Bruce Kahnweiser in Greenbrook, New Jersey.
3: This is NPR News in Washington. Four more people who were trapped inside a flooded cave in Laos have been rescued. Authorities say the group entered the cave in search of valuable minerals before getting stranded by flash flooding. One other person was rescued yesterday. Two remain missing. A very hot May has obliterated many temperature records across Europe. NPR's Eleanor Beardsley reports scientists say Europe is warming twice as fast as any other continent.
8: Typically, heat records are broken by fractions of a degree, but this week they've been demolished by whole numbers. A new record has been set in England at 35.1 degrees centigrade or 95 degrees Fahrenheit, which was recorded at London Kew Gardens. The previous May record was from 1922 and a full 5 degrees lower. Portugal was the first European country to reach 40 degrees centigrade in May. That's 104 degrees Fahrenheit, and more than 200 weather stations broke May records across Spain. Europe is warming faster due to melting glaciers and changes in atmospheric currents around the continent, which is increasing heat waves and severe weather patterns. Eleanor Beardsley, NPR News, Paris.
3: Investigators continue searching for answers after a deadly chemical tank collapse at a paper mill in Longview, Washington. Officials say at least 11 workers are believed dead in what has become one of the state's deadliest industrial accidents in decades. Recovery crews remain at the site. I'm Windsor Johnston, and you're listening to NPR News from Washington.
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1: This is The New Yorker Radio Hour. I'm David Remnick. When you look at the current makeup of Congress, and the Senate in particular, Democrats have got a big numbers problem. For a generation or more, they've been concentrating in big urban areas, leaving more rural states trending heavily Republican. Now, we often hear that Democrats are fighting to be competitive in parts of the country where they've already been counted out. But that's easier said than done. With partisanship so high in the country, that means winning over voters who are not just skeptical, but hostile.
11: Right now, it's a government for the 1% and the corporations, and I think we're fed up.
1: Dan Osborne of Nebraska would probably be a dream candidate for the Democrats. He's a blue-collar mechanic in the food processing industry. He's a union leader, an economic populist, and a veteran of the Navy and the Army National Guard. But Osborne isn't a Democrat, and he doesn't want to associate with either party. He's running as an independent, which is not an easy choice for him because it makes fundraising and generally running a campaign a great deal harder. And yet polls are showing that Dan Osborne is running neck and neck with Pete Ricketts, the Republican incumbent in a very Republican state. The Democratic nominee in the race just stepped aside to clear the field for Osborne. I sat down with Dan Osborne recently to talk about the Senate and his race and how he got into politics in the first place. Dan, some people know your story well, particularly if they're in Nebraska, but you're about to run for Senate, and I just wonder how you got into politics. You're a union guy. I'd love to know your working history and how you decided to make this leap.
12: Yeah. Well, if you don't mind, I would like to go back to graduating high school.
1: Okay.
12: Because I went into the Navy. I've always felt compelled to serve. I then met my wife. We had our first daughter. And, you know, my life changed. And I was like, man, I need a job with some insurance. Yeah. Right? It's easy to take care of yourself, but as soon as you have to start taking care of somebody else.
1: Sure.
12: So I went into the workforce, dropped out of college, and started working at Kellogg's as an industrial mechanic. One of the first days on the job, an old guy by the name of Ron Jabowski, old Polish guy. He looked like Tom Selleck from Magnum P.I. I'm dating myself again. These kids probably don't know.
1: We'll explain. We'll have liner notes.
12: There you go. You know, we were wrenching on a machine, and he looked over at me and he said, hey, kid, have you joined the union yet? I said, no, sir, I have not. He's like, well, you might want to think about doing that. And I said, well, crap, Tom Selleck's telling me to join the union. I better go do that. Nebraska's right to work.
1: What were you making at Kellogg's at that time?
12: At that time, I was making, this was in 2002, roughly, I was making $19 an hour.
1: Mm-hmm.
12: And then I joined the union. I just worked hard and I kept my head down for a lot of years, just going to work. Well, old guys like Ron used to take care of the union business. And we started to lose on some contracts. Those guys started to retire. And so I wanted to get involved. So I ran for executive board of my local. I got elected as vice president. Mm-hmm. About 3 months later, the president stepped down because you get yelled at a lot in that role by both your members and management alike. But I knew the role was important, so I assumed it.
13: When you say you lost some contracts, what does that mean?
12: In 2015, we made a lot of concessions. It was a two-tier wage system was the mm-hmm. massive one. That was a killer for us. So now you have somebody working right next to you making half the wages you are and a different insurance policy. So during COVID, we were all working 7 days a week, 12 hours a day, that whole year, no time off. In fact, at one point in time, 50% of our workforce was forced quarantine and or sick. But we kept all four of those plants running at maximum capacity. The CEO gave himself a $2 million raise. The board enriched themselves, stock buybacks, capitalism working at its finest. Got no problem with that. Problem I had was our contract expired at the end of that year. And they sat across the negotiating table from us and they said, we're going to take your health insurance. We're going to take your cost of living adjustment, our only form of wage increases designed to keep us even with inflation. And then we're going to implement a two-tier wage system that's permanent with no path for a lower-tier employee to go the upper tier. And so for me as president, that was my crap moment. And this is really where my story begins in politics. I cut my teeth in politics on the picket line. The strike was 77 days.
13: Mm-hmm. It's a long strike.
12: Yeah.
13: It's a long time not to get paid. Did you get popular support?
12: We did. Yeah. I mean, Joe Biden came out and talked about our strike. Our favorability rating or union's favorability rating around the country was, some of the polling data that we saw. And sentiment was about 72% were in favor of, you know, what we were trying to do.
13: What kind of contract did you come to? What kind of agreement?
12: I believe it was a 3% raise over 5 years. It wasn't a ton. We weren't asking for a ton. The two-tier wage system, we were able to negotiate more lower-tier employees to go to the upper tier yearly, and we held our insurance.
13: Now, you ran 2 years ago for Senate, and you came up short. What's different about the political climate now that you think will make your candidacy more of a possibility?
12: Fundamentally, the difference is my opponent. You know, in 2024, I ran against Deb Fischer. I had no name recognition. I mean, I took the truth that wage-earning people deserve a seat at the table in Washington, mm-hmm. D.C. Pretty simple. And I took that out. I did over 200 public town halls in Nebraska and just learned everything I know right now from people of Nebraska and their towns, from boots on the ground. And we turned that into 47% of the vote.
13: Right. You came up short by 6 points.
12: 6 points.
13: Even though in the same state, Trump won by 20, I think.
12: Yes.
13: Yeah.
12: Yeah. So we did
13: that was
12: well.
13: Encouraging.
12: It was, yeah. And, so fast forward to 2026, and I have to decide now, am I going to do this again? Because it's hard, right? Especially for – this is why less than 2% of our elected officials in the House and Senate come from the working class, because it's hard. I don't have a law firm that can go run itself while I go run around the state.
13: When you say it's hard, you mean personally hard?
12: Yeah.
13: Tell me a little bit about that.
12: Yeah, well, I'm getting ready to remortgage my house so I can pay my bills.
13: That's probably unique for Senate candidates.
12: Yeah, and last Friday, I just quit my job as a pipe fitter so I can campaign full time.
13: What does politics look like to you? When you look at the Senate, the way it's composed, what its concerns are, the language it speaks, where do you think it's failing you?
12: Robin Williams, the late comedian, mm-hmm. he said it best. He said, our politicians should be wearing NASCAR jackets with patches of their sponsors so we know how they're going to vote.
13: It's the corrupting money.
12: Citizens United. Corporations are not people. Money's not free speech. You shouldn't be able to donate an unlimited amount of money to an independent expenditure. That's how Elon Musk pumped $300 million into the election. That is too much influence and control. And you can almost relate every single issue that we are going to talk about and people talk about to a money interest at mm-hmm. some point, right? So if you want to work in Washington, D.C., and you want to continue, especially in the House where you got to run every 2 years, and I was told a House member spends 4 hours every single day just dialing for dollars, how are you supposed to be effective? And who are you going to be working for? Are you going to be working for the people that got you elected, that voted for you, or are you going to be working for the people giving you money so you can continue to work, right? It's a dichotomy that doesn't work.
13: But I got to ask you, how are you going to get money to run?
12: Well, I don't take corporate PAC money. My average donation is $48, and I've received small-dollar donations from all 50 states. So my campaign is powered by the people.
13: Why do you want to run as an independent and not either a Democrat or Republican?
12: I've always been an independent from the time I could register to vote. I grew up in a very conservative household. My dad actually sent me trick-or-treating when I was a kid dressed as George Bush Sr. But I knew when I went off on my own and into the Navy that I didn't line up with everything that he lined up with.
13: How would you differentiate your politics from your dad's?
12: I would say that, first of all, where we do line up is being fiscally conservative.
13: But wait a minute. Fiscal conservatives, though, they don't want even rich people paying all that much tax. Do you want to see that?
12: I want to see people pay their fair share.
13: What does that mean?
12: And here's the thing, because you look at Jeff Bezos and Elon Musk, mm-hmm. and you look at their tax bracket and how much they pay. Mm-hmm. It's hardly anything. Mm-hmm. I'm not going to go into the statistics of what I owe this year, but I'm getting killed. That's one of the reasons I have to remortgage my house to pay my taxes.
13: So on that issue, you sound awfully like a populist Democrat. Where do you differentiate yourself from?
12: Want to put labels on it, we can just put labels on it. At the end of the day, for me personally, when I earn a certain wage and I get taxed a certain percentage off that certain wage, if you're on the other end of that and you're just clicking a keyboard and you're making millions of dollars on stock buybacks and dividends, why isn't that an earning as well? And why isn't that taxed at the same rate I'm taxed at? It's just people making money, regardless of whether I do it with my hands or they do it with the click of a button. To me, boiled down, that's as simple as it. I can make it.
13: What are the issues that you would consider yourself conservative on? Social issues?
12: Some, I guess, but mostly it's, where I would agree with Trump is I think he did a good job on the border. I think mm-hmm. without a border, we don't have a country. The flip side of that is immigration. That's where I'm going to break from him. And especially, thinking of it fiscally, we could talk about ICE and the fact that I understand and I agree with the fundamental mission of an enforcement and that's to get the criminal elements that shouldn't be here out of the mm-hmm. country. That's to keep the people safe. And they've done this mission off of about $7 billion. So now they have, with the big, beautiful bill, they have $80 billion. Why do they need that increase to perform the exact same mission? Seeing them go into the streets with their masks and now we have American citizens dead. That's I can't get behind that.
13: How do you feel about the Trump presidency, the second term?
12: I think it's playing out in real time as damaging, especially in my state. It's an agriculture state. We are second in corn. We're fifth in soybean exports, and we're first in the nation in beef. And bad policy is bad policy. And sweeping tariffs, the cutting of USAID, closes markets to our bean farmers. 52% of our exports for beans in the fifth largest bean economy in the state. That means then we now have beans rotting in silos. What's that cause? Family farmers and ranchers. Bankruptcy is up 46%. Farmer suicides are on the rise. And regardless of who, I'm tired of people saying, oh, you voted for it, you deserve it. No, you don't, right? They're human beings, and 2% of our population feed the rest of us.
13: Dan Osborne, who's running as an independent for the Senate in Nebraska, will continue our conversation in a moment. This is the New Yorker Radio Hour.

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This is the New Yorker Radio Hour. I'm David Remnick, and I'm talking today with an independent candidate for the U.S. Senate, Dan Osborne of Nebraska. Osborne has never held government office, but this isn't his

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1: Opponent, the current Senator Pete Ricketts, whose father founded TD Ameritrade. Meanwhile, President Trump has become deeply unpopular, and anti-incumbent sentiment is likely to be very high. I'll continue my conversation now with Dan Osborne. Dan, do you find a lot of people in Nebraska who voted for Trump the second time out regret that vote now?
2: Yes. That is the sentiment in the focus groups. It's like, this isn't exactly what, you know, we thought it was going to happen. So especially if you're a farmer, last year you couldn't sell your beans. This year you get a bailout that's falling short because the inputs are so high. Fertilizer. I was talking to a row crop farmer who only farms 1,900 acres, so he's kind of small. $50,000 more is his fertilizer going to cost than it was pre-war with Iran, because of the natural gas is how we get our fertilizer, and it's stuck there. So it's jacking up prices. Their inputs are high. Now their fuel's high for their tractors, and they're hurting.
1: How do you feel about the war in Iran?
2: I think this is a Trump war. Do I think Iran should have nuclear weapons? No. Do I think the Ayatollah was a bad guy and killed a lot of his citizens that were trying to rise up? Yeah. Do I think this could have been done diplomatically? Yeah, I do. I believe that. And, you know,
1: it was once.
2: It was in 2018.
1: Well, in 2018, we walked away from it.
2: We walked away from it, correct.
1: Yeah.
2: And that makes no sense.
1: You oppose abortion, but you've supported the Roe decision. And since Dobbs, Nebraska's passed a 12-week ban. How has that affected the state, and what would you support when it comes to reproductive rights?
2: Yeah, I think I tend to take a bit of a libertarian stance that, you know, stay out of our bedrooms and our doctor's offices. That's not the role that Congress should have. So I would support codifying Roe at a federal level. In my own personal life, I'm an Irish Catholic. In my own personal life, I would never advocate for anybody to have an abortion. But I support the right for women to choose.
1: We began our conversation by talking about your union history. You led that strike at a Kellogg's plant in Omaha in 2021. That plant is going to be fully closed by the end of the year, cutting about 500 union jobs, as I understand it. How did that happen? And what does this mean for the labor movement that after you go on strike, you win some concessions, the company just closes up shop and that's it?
2: Mm-hmm. It's, well, first of all, I'm not 100% convinced they're going to close this. They, again, tried this in 2015 in our contract. They said they were going to close Battle Creek, Michigan, if we didn't give them the two-tier wage system. So we gave them the two-tier wage system. They left Battle Creek open. So this could be just an employ for negotiations. But if it's not, and they close that plant, well, you have to that goes back to Kellogg's business model, right? They've sold that company to Kellanova, and I think Kellanova sold it again. They spun off North American Cereal. So there's a lot of things at play behind the scenes. And the fact that cereal sales are down,
1: Just curious, why are cereal sales down?
2: I mean, there's so many other breakfast options too, and there's healthier breakfast options probably that people and you know, ever since.
1: Healthier than Frosted Flakes? Get out.
2: Chocolate Frosted Flakes.
1: Ooh. They make that?
2: Yeah. No, I mean, everything's fine in moderation, right? But
1: Even chocolate Frosted Flakes?
2: Oh, yeah.
1: All right, okay.
2: You could treat yourself. Okay. You'll be fine.
1: In the last presidential race, there were a lot of things that happened in the last presidential race, but one of them was quite obviously the Democratic Party was losing union support in some areas. How do you assess that?
2: Well, I think, you know, it's they were better at boiling everything down and putting it on bumper stickers. Because here's the thing about most people. And like I said, I was this guy for a long time. I would get my

0: It was probably in small increments in my car and maybe scrolling on Facebook on my 15-minute break.
1: No newspaper in your life?
0: No. So if you're talking to that person and you have two competing messages, you have one that was coming from the Republican side saying, hey, I'm for you. You know, they're for they, them. I'm for the worker. And then the other side is seemingly talking down to people saying, you need to respect people's pronouns, this and that. Who's that guy going to listen to at the end of the day?
1: Did that kind of bad affect you adversely?
0: No. No, it didn't. Because, I mean, I live in a pretty urban area, and I talk to, you know, I have friends. And my time in the Navy, I've traveled a lot. I've seen a lot of cultures, mm-hmm. and I'm friends with tribal people and, you know, so many different walks of life.
1: Right.
0: I've had experience in my life. So
1: that you think made you more broad-minded or empathetic?
0: Yeah, I would say, you know, we're all a product of our experiences. Mm-hmm. But if you're somebody who's never left your town and, you know, you get one, typically one message, and then it's echoed in your coffee shops and at the watering hole at night, then you're going to form an attitude and an opinion based off of that information.
1: The America First wing of the Republican Party has been, let's put it this way, skeptical about U.S. support of Ukraine, which is, and I think Trump himself has been more than skeptical. And many are turning away also from support of Israel. How do you feel about those issues?
0: Well, I think we should support our allies. You know,
1: who would those be?
0: Well, Israel is an ally, right? They're mm-hmm. the only democracy in the area. I support Israel, but what I'm seeing right now is Israel going on the offensive, and I'm having a hard time supporting that. I'm having a hard time supporting thinking that anything that says made in USA is dropping on schools and hospitals. Mm-hmm. At the end of the day, I have empathy and compassion for all people. Now, in regards to Ukraine, I support Ukraine. You know, and a lot of that comes from when I was in second grade, I had to put my head underneath the desk and prepare for a nuclear warhead to mm-hmm. land, you know, and then, you know, growing
1: me
0: up.
1: Me too. I don't know if our younger listeners know this, but we had these drills in school.
0: Yeah.
1: As if the desk was going to protect us from a nuclear blast.
0: I know. It's so ridiculous if you think about it. And it's actually more sad today. Now they have to do active shooter drills in schools.
1: That's real.
0: That's
1: as real as it
0: way
1: gets.
0: More real than what we had to yeah. experience. Yeah. And, you know, now you have this generation. I go out to a lot of colleges and I talk to the young kids. I have three of them that age myself. They are having a sense of nihilism right now.
1: What do you mean?
0: Well, they have no faith in government. They're registering as in Nebraska, they're registering as independents in record numbers. They don't see the government working for them at all. And they see that the statistics that the first time age for a home buyer in this country is 40 years old. So they're almost just like gambling more on stuff, you know, just like, screw it. Why do I need to save money?
1: Your kids going to vote for you?
0: Yeah, they better.
1: Are your politics informed by what you're hearing from them?
0: Yeah, a lot of it, for sure.
1: How so?
0: Well, I want to fight for them, right? And you know, they're going to be cut from the same cloth as me. They don't have any privilege in this world to similar to my opponent, you know, does with his coming from a family of a billionaire. So that's the way I'm going to operate in the U.S. Senate. I'm going to approach legislation and policy based off of knowing what it's like to put Christmas on a credit card.
1: Do you get any sense that the Trump era is ending, or will it continue after Trump?
0: There's only one Trump.
1: Was he appealing to you in 16? Did you vote for him?
0: In 2016? No, I did not vote for him. I actually, you know, I was the undecided, and pretty much until I walked into that booth.
1: And what did you do?
0: Well, I didn't vote for Trump.
1: You voted for the Democrat.
0: Yeah, I did on that one. Mm-hmm. And, you know, because here's a guy. I just don't think the billionaires are going to come save us, right? That's why I like the John Tessers of the world, the guys who are salt of the earth, who just have lived their lives honestly and purely. And I just didn't see him as that.
1: You don't see Donald Trump as pure.
0: No.
1: You do a pretty good Trump, by the way. This would be your moment.
2: Quite frankly, I don't know, maybe pure. I'm one of those purists. You've never seen anybody more pure than me.
1: It's not bad. You do that on the stump?
0: Sometimes. So it depends on the room I'm in.
1: How's it go over?
0: But I guess it's out in the open now.
1: Exactly. So. It's now coast to coast.
2: Coast to coast. We're here with David. Maybe the worst David. I call him Do Nothing David.
1: Looking at 2028, because this is going to start happening. It's already happening. You're starting to see people line up. You're seeing the Vice President of the United States and the Secretary of State start to jostle in the Republican Party. You see all the obvious names in the Democratic Party. Anybody you like?
0: Oh, for president?
1: Yeah.
0: No. No.
1: You're a tough audience.
0: I am.
1: What do you want to say?
0: So when all the time when you have the undecideds, I hear people like, how could you be undecided? I'm like, I just am. You know, and they like, don't believe me. But I'm just skeptical. And I was raised, and I raised my kids to question everything. And this was, just don't take something at face value. And that's why, you know, another reason why I'm independent, because I believe in principles over party. I'm not just going to vote a letter. I want to know who that person is and what they stand for, what they talk about, how they live their life, where they come from. That all plays into it.
1: What are your chances in your election?
2: Oh, 100%, hands down, landslide. Nobody's ever won bigger in Nebraska than me.
0: Oh, yeah, my chances are great. I'm going to go out and do this the old-fashioned way. I'm going to continue to do. I've already done 60 town halls. I'm going to do another 200 town halls like I did in 2024. And the message is the same. It hasn't changed a bit. Us wage earners deserve a seat at the table in Washington, D.C., because if you're not on the table, you're on the menu.
1: Appreciate your time. Thank you so much.
0: Yeah, thank you.
1: Dan Osborne is running for the Senate as an independent in the state of Nebraska. Stick around, because in a moment we'll hear from the great novelist Colson Whitehead. This is the New Yorker Radio Hour.

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0: This is the New Yorker Radio Hour. I'm David Remnick. Colson Whitehead's character, Ray Carney, is one of the great crooks in recent fiction. Ray isn't big time. He's not even a kingpin, and he's not even a particularly bad guy. He's a furniture salesman in Harlem. He sells Barca loungers in the store, and out the back door, he fences stolen goods. He's looking to pay his bills and get by. But life tends to get complicated, especially in a novel by Colson Whitehead. Ray first appeared in Harlem Shuffle and returned in the sequel Crook Manifesto. The third book of Colson Whitehead's Harlem trilogy comes out this summer, and it's called Cool Machine. Whitehead is one of only four novelists ever to win the Pulitzer Prize twice. We spoke in 2023 when Crook Manifesto had just come out. How did you envision it in the beginning? You started with some journalism, and awfully good journalism, too. Was it difficult to make that leap into imaginative literature, into writing fiction?
1: I always wanted to write fiction, so I loved the Village Voice growing up, and it was my dream job to, you know, start off there. I worked in the book section. It was my job to open the 40 books a day we got from booksellers, from publishers. You know, at that point, if you were in the building, you could get work. And so I hit up the TV editor for my first piece, my big break. And now TV criticism is very accepted, and it's a real part of the arts section. But back then, it was like the saddest, like, why are you writing about TV? It was really embarrassing. So I figured I would fit in. And my break into journalism was a think piece about the series finales of the show's Growing Pains and Who's the Boss. And, you know, 30 years later, I think it holds up.
0: Does it?
1: The definitive think piece about those two.
0: You've used genre all throughout your writing career, all kinds of them, zombies and heists and fantasy in a way. And you've been questioned sometimes in reviews about, you know, why you skip around from one thing to the next. And it's left to Chester Himes maybe to explain this. I just found this quotation began a piece about Chester Himes in The New Yorker by Hilton Ahls. And Chester Himes in 1970 writes, "I think the only function of the black writer in America now is just to produce works of literature about whatever he wants to write about. At least the world will be more informed about the black American subconscious." Now, that's not to say that you're only writing about race, God knows. But it's kind of a liberating notion that whatever your subject is, whatever the hell you want it to be, and not to just dig one trench your entire career.
1: Well, yeah, I'm not thinking about what a black writer should be doing. I'm not thinking about what a literary writer should be doing. I was inspired, you know, to become a writer when I was very young by comic books and Stephen King, and I wanted to write fantasy. So that's part of my makeup. And if I keep doing this, I get to write in all these different modes that I enjoy. And in the end, we're sort of not here for a long time on Earth, and I should probably not worry about some abstract critic and what they think I should be doing. I should be doing the work that's compelling and interesting, and if I like all these different modes, why not write my heist novel? Why not write my zombie novel?
0: Do you feel some kind of pressure from outside, from wherever, from academia, from critics, from other writers, to do this or that, to be more X or Y?
1: I feel pressure from myself not to screw up the idea. You know, I think in terms of those external pressures you're describing, they're really secondary and small to my own inner voice that's saying, don't slack, you know, keep working hard, don't coast. Is this sentence the best it can be? Is this paragraph the best it can be? When will this book be finished? When I've made sure that it's the best book I can write at 52, at 27, at 35. And so my internal pressures are so much more intense than anything outside.
0: What's been your biggest disappointment along the way?
1: Well, I think Zone 1, my zombie novel, has people who like it a lot. I thought that horror fans would embrace it more, but it is actually pretty slow and cerebral, and not necessarily doesn't have all the pleasures one associates with the horror novel. There's definitely some gore and exploding people and stuff, and people getting bitten by zombies. But it's about trauma. You know, we're recording this across the street from the former site of the World Trade Center, And that definitely is in the book. How do you come back from a catastrophe, a personal catastrophe, a societal catastrophe? How do we remake ourselves after a disaster? And so I thought maybe some of the hardcore gore hounds might appreciate some of those musings.
0: And they didn't.
1: Not so much. I need to go back to The Intuitionist for many, many years. And last
0: your first novel.
1: My first novel. Mm-hmm. And I went back and read it, and I was like, I shouldn't, be so hard on myself. The book's not that bad.
0: But you recognized it as you. You could hear yourself.
1: Yeah.
0: Your habits of mind, your language.
1: But the preoccupations and the conditions of its creation were so remote. I was such a loner and so broke. And, I would walk across the Brooklyn Bridge to save money on the subway, and I would shake my fist at the skyline, like, you can't break me, I'm writing this book. And that, things are so different now. I have a family, and, I'm not such a loner. The closest, the most recent book is the one that's closest to me, and I recognize where it comes from. And in this case, I'm excited to finish this, continue that story.
0: Colson, I'd like you to read, if you don't mind, just the opening of Crook Manifesto. You're describing Carney and his furniture business, which is not quite profitable enough, it turns out, to keep him out of crime altogether. Would you read that for us?
1: From then on, whenever he heard the song, he thought of the death of Munson. It was the Jackson Five, after all, who put Ray Carney back in the game following 4 years on the straight and narrow. The straight and narrow. It described a philosophy and a territory, a neighborhood with borders and local customs. Sometimes he crossed 7th Avenue on the way to work and mumbled the words to himself like a rummy trying not to weave across the sidewalk on the way home from the bars. 4 years of honest and rewarding work in home furnishings. Carney outfitted newlyweds for their expedition and upgraded living rooms to suit improved circumstances. Coached retirees through the array of modern recliner options. It was a grave responsibility. Just last week, one of his customers told him that her father had passed away in his sleep with a smile on his face while cradled in a Sterling Dreamer purchased at Carney's Furniture. The man had been a plumber with the city for 35 years, she said. His final earthly feeling had been the luxurious caress of that polyurethane core. Carney was glad the man went out satisfied. How tragic for your last thought to be, I should have gone with the Naga hide.
0: Talk to me about research. I have to think that in order to do these novels and really other novels of yours, but let's concentrate on these Harlem novels, what's the depth of research? How does it work?
1: For me, it's always primary sources. And so Memoirs of Gangsters, Bumpy Johnson, who was a Harlem gangster in the 50s, his wife wrote a memoir, trying to set the record straight. I'm not sure what was wrong in the public record.
0: What do you get from Bumpy Johnson's widow's memoir? What are the kind of specific details you might get?
1: Well, she broke down how a numbers operation works. A numbers operation is an unofficial lottery in different neighborhoods. And she broke out how the numbers runner works and the bank and how they transfer the money. And where else do you go but to the source? And so a lot of it is slang. I love getting authentic nouns and verbs, whether it was from slave narratives for Underground Railroad or for this. William Burroughs' first book, Junkie, mm-hmm. is about, being a hustler in Harlem, Upper West Side and downtown in the 50s. And there's this great underworld slang. And for me, someone who loves that, different kinds of slang, whether contemporary or old, it's this real gold mine. So I'm assembling a vocabulary and a sense of atmosphere.
0: You also have a tremendous knowledge of furniture. And not since, I think, maybe since reading about the glove factory in American Pastoral by Philip Roth, have I seen such attention to a kind of seemingly banal thing as furniture. And our main character, of course, runs a furniture store, and we learn all about not just Barca loungers. That's nothing. I mean, real detail about furniture.
1: I like to get into character. I started doing research into fences. The main character, Ray Carney, is a fence. He, takes stolen goods and recirculates them into polite society. A lot of them will have a front business, and in the back is where they do their illegal shenanigans. So I picked furniture, and then I had to sell it. And that means, you know, finding furniture pamphlets from the 50s and 60s. A lot of stuff's on Pinterest, you know, weird furniture fanatics.
0: You're going on Pinterest. I pictured you at the Schoenberg Library or something deep in the archives. You can get all this online.
1: I never leave the house. I never leave the house. Too many people outside. Yes, whatever your interest is, someone has put it on Pinterest. And so I can put in the 50s furniture catalog and find somebody scanned in like a Sears catalog. And it's just great language that I steal, the same way I steal language from a memoir.
0: Give me an example of language that you pluck off of Pinterest.
1: Champagne finishes on the arms of couches and chairs. I think, you know, looking back, my first furniture from watching the Brady Bunch or the Twilight Zone 60s, 70s sitcoms is this very sleek mid-century furniture. So in some ways, I'm describing my platonic ideals of what furniture is. So, you know, a book is a journey, and I was doing some personal journeying into how I feel about furniture.
0: Now, your parents spent some years in Harlem
1: before
0: they moved elsewhere in Manhattan. Were they a help in terms of research, in terms of this kind of, you know, make sure you're not screwing up in terms of status detail?
1: My mom would have been great if I'd actually gone to her for help. It didn't occur to me that I was describing in the first book Harlem in the 60s, and Carney is starting a family, and that's when my parents were starting a family in Harlem. So I do all this research and all this grunt work, and then I would tell my mother, oh, did you know that there was this old chock full of nuts and this place, the Hotel Teresa? And she's like, yeah, I worked around the corner. I was there every day. Blumstein's was a famous department store in Harlem. I found that out, put it in the book, told my mom. She's like, oh, yeah, your dad worked there for 2 summers during college. Like, what? So, as usual, I have to do the hard way. I have to do it the hard way when the easy way is right there.
0: It seems almost uncanny, but not only about these books, but others, that they are written at moments in time that are extremely evocative. For example, you just finished writing when the protests came out after the killing of George Floyd. Did that have any effect on the work?
1: Well, no. I mean, the end of Harlem Shuffle ends with an anti-police riot in New York, in Harlem, which actually happened.
0: In 64.
1: In 64. And I, you know, conceived of that time period years before George Floyd was murdered. I finished the book the day before the first day of the riots and the protests, so it was really strange. And at that point, it was in the can, and I changed maybe one line that occurred to me. But I was not inspired by that. Turns out if you write about police violence and, you know, atrocities, if you wait a month, it'll happen again. So that's America.
0: How do you mean it's America?
1: I mean that when I was writing Underground Railroad and describing slave catchers, the way that people who are writing slave narratives would describe slave catchers were the same way that I would use to be stopped by police. There's the same kind of language of humiliation, outrage over the sort of abstract horror of being stopped in that way. And I grew up in New York in the 80s, where you'd hear about Michael Griffith, Eleanor Bumpers. Every year there was some high-profile police brutality case, and there's a big conversation, and then it fades away. And then something else happens, and we talk about it, and then it fades away.
0: Is that where we are now, vis-a-vis George Floyd in the summer of 2020?
1: We're in between atrocities, I think we, you know, usually are. Perhaps something's being recorded on somebody's pocket cell phone right now, and we'll hear about it next week. But we don't actually put the effort in to change policing. A lot of the country is pretty racist, and we're going to have these eruptions, big or small, until we change that, but nobody seems really that interested.
0: Particularly now, or just eternally?
1: I think eternally, yeah.
0: Colson, what sense of political responsibility do you feel as a writer of fiction?
1: None. Yeah, I mean, well, in terms of fiction writers in general, do what you want to do. If you want to write about gardening, do that. If you want to write love poetry, do that. For me personally, I like writing about politics and institutional structures and also the city and also pop culture, and all these different things are in different books or non-different books. I don't feel responsibility except not to make the book bad.
0: Do you feel pushed on the sense of responsibility? You did a very sly and funny thing, I think, in a lecture. You started reciting the first lines of the timeless movie The Jerk by Steve Martin, in which he describes himself as...
2: It was never easy for me. I was a poor black child
1: singing and dancing on my porch in Mississippi.
2: I remember the days.
1: And I think, you know, sometimes when I walk in front of an audience, there are different expectations of what a black person is, a black writer is, you know, if it's a mostly white space.
0: Which is what?
1: Oh, well, I think definitely with, if you came to my work from Underground Railroad, here's this guy who talks about institutional racism and American history.
0: Only, yes.
1: And then I come out and I'm just like a weird random guy who's really, really lucky that people likes his books and is glad to be out of the house and makes weird jokes and talks about these different things.
0: One of the things that I sense in these novels is a certain sympathy with the criminal and the criminal activity. In other words, it's not presented as just pure horror show and cruelty and all the rest. It's presented as something that's done out of a certain sense of necessity, desperation, and that it's very difficult to do. This is a kind of clinical view of the criminal act. How did you come to that? I think I'm getting this right. Maybe I'm not.
1: Well, I think there are different kinds of criminal activity. There's robbery, there's being a fence, and then there's political corruption, all kinds of graft. And I'm exploring different ways of being a criminal and trying to think about who actually is bad. I think Ray Carney has this secret self, this criminal self, but I think all of us have these different uncivilized impulses in us that we have to tame in order to function in society. And so I think when people connect with Carney, part of that connection is recognizing their own sort of secret life in him. So I think back to your question, I'm not judging, I'm definitely not judging them. It never occurred to me that Carney would be like a bad person. He's a guy just trying to
0: get over,
1: have a nice apartment with enough bedrooms for his kids and be a good husband and sell some furniture. You know, when we think about the main character, Carney, or Pepper, the secondary main character, it's kind of okay because everyone else is worse. Like, all their adversaries and all the people they're forced to deal with are so much worse and doing so much, engaged in so much deeper corruption and thorough corruption that a murder here and there is not bad compared to the kind of moral bankruptcy.
0: New York City is a huge part of your books, many of them, including The Colossus of New York, which is a portrait of the sea. I love that book. And you say at one point there that talking about New York is a way of talking about the world. New Yorkers think of themselves as somehow outside the world, a 51st state, maybe a separate country, exceptional. Is New York the same as talking about the world?
1: Well, there's public persona me, and then there's a private Coulson. I think that, I think New York is special, and it's one of my sort of big subjects. I come to it, I keep coming back to it. And I think, the snob in me wants to say that New York is special. But it is just another place when you get down to it. And if you walk in the subway in Paris or in London, it could be New York subway. And if you get lost in the tall buildings in Sao Paulo, downtown Los Angeles, it can be New York. And I think what I was trying to do in Colossus of New York, where that quote is from, is evoke how we feel about our home, no matter how big or how small it is. You know, we're always walking around superimposing what used to be there over what's there now.
0: And bemoaning what's being lost.
1: And mourning that, and being a bit unfair to how the city changes.
0: You have been compared to the most disparate writers I can imagine, of anybody I can think of. It ranges from Stephen King to Thomas Pynchon, and I think you take both as a compliment.
1: Yeah, I do. Well, I think like maybe not a writer, but you're a reader, but you can enjoy Mad Magazine, and you can enjoy Dostoevsky, and you can enjoy...
0: Yeah, but usually Dostoevsky is not writing Mad Magazine, and Elberg is not writing Crime and Punishment.
1: I guess not, but it seems sort of natural to me that if you like something, why not do it?
0: Who's got the versatility like that you admire? Who's a model for that?
1: Well, I think an early model for me would have been Stanley Kubrick. You know, his war movie, his black comedy, his horror movie, his sci-fi movie. What can I get out of this genre? You know, I'm throwing everything out that I did last time and starting new. And then David Bowie, you know, in his 70s and early 80s run, he always had a different persona. Ziggy Stardust, Thin White Duke. And it seemed like if you knew how to do something, why do it again? Of course, I'm doing a trilogy now, so I'm doing the same thing. But for me, if I step back, it's one big story, one 1,100-page story about, you know, one guy in three different decades and a city in three different decades. So I think I internalized, you know, that kind of idea of being an artist early. If you can do something, why do it again? And if you like something, why not try it?
0: Is there a genre that has gone untouched so far by you that you're dying to try?
1: I think the obvious is a romance, and like, you know, I'll joke that I am trying it now, and it's a love story set on the eve of the Russian Revolution. So for research, because there's so many white people, I'm watching Golden Girls reruns. Just like binging.
0: Golden Girls reruns in order to research the Russian Revolution.
1: Yeah, white people. How do white people act? You know.
0: Yeah.
1: Taking notes. Blanche and the girls.
0: How do white people act? Colson Whitehead, thank you so much.
1: Sure. It's been a pleasure.
0: Why didn't I think of that?
1: Yeah.
0: God damn.
1: Russian scholar.
0: B. Arthur is Anastasia.
1: Yes. Yeah.
0: I spoke with Colson Whitehead in 2023. His final installment in the Harlem Trilogy is called Cool Machine, and it comes out in July. You can find a story about the protagonist, Ray Carney, and you can subscribe to The New Yorker there as well, newyorker.com. I'm David Remnick. This is The New Yorker Radio Hour. Thanks for listening today. Hope you enjoyed the program, and we'll see you next time.
3: 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This episode was produced by Max Balton, Adam Howard, David Krasnow, Mike Kutchman, Jeffrey Masters, Louis Mitchell, Jared Paul, and Ursula Summer, with guidance from Emily Botine and assistance from Michael May, David Gable, Alex Barish, Victor Guan, and Alejandra Deckett. 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
1: From NPR and WBEZ Chicago, this is Wait, Wait, Don't Tell Me, the NPR News Quiz. I'm Bill Curtis.
2: And I'm Peter Sagal. This week, we set off some early summer fireworks with visits from Tiffany Haddish, Lucy Dacus, a brilliant ukulele player from Hawaii, and a woman who swam to Hawaii. All that, plus our panel still can't give us a straight answer. And Bill Curtis throws away the credibility he has earned over 60 years in broadcasting by trafficking in puns.
1: Thanks for joining us.
2: That's all coming up right after this hour's news.

0: 69.
1: Yeah. Wow. That's amazing.
2: I was...
3: Phantom?
2: Yeah.
1: I
2: was a little bit rusty, but once I got going.
1: I thought you were going to do like Smoke on the Water or something, but no. Can you do that?
2: Hey.
4: Yes.
5: Yeah.
4: Yes, Stairway.
1: Wow. Well, Taimane, we have asked you here to play a game we're calling
6: Mini Guitar Meet Mini Golf.
1: So,
5: okay.
1: You like smaller instruments. We thought we'd ask you about the tiny version of golf, miniature golf. Answer 2 out of 3 questions correctly, you'll win our prize for one of our listeners. Also, who is Taimane playing for?
6: Jim Joplin of Lawton, Oklahoma.
1: All right.
5: All right, Oklahoma.
1: And you know, they just love the ukulele in Oklahoma. So here's your first question.
5: Okay.
1: Most historians agree that miniature golf was invented in Scotland in the 1860s for one very specific reason. What was it? A, it was made for women who weren't allowed to play real golf because it was considered improper for them to raise their arms above their shoulders. B, a local aristocrat said, love the game, but can we do without all that walking? Or C, so a notorious sports gambler could win a bet that he could finish a whole round of golf in half an hour.
5: Oh,

0: And now Yannick bringing on our creative team of Gabriella Lena Frank, our composer. She is a native of Berkeley, California. Recent Pulitzer Prize winner. This is her first opera. It premiered in 2022, but has already been produced by numerous companies. And tonight, well, this run marks the debut of its second production already. With librettist Nilo Cruz, he's a native of Cuba. He won the Pulitzer Prize for his 2003 play, Anna in the Tropics. Nilo's theater, opera, and oratorio works are performed across the world. I'm Deborah Lou Harder, and Ira Siff is our commentator. The music producer for this broadcast is David Frost. Our operations director is John Kurzweil, and the broadcast engineers are Christopher Graham, Ed Hartley, and David Bullard. As we wrap up this season, we'd like to thank some other people who helped make our broadcasts possible. Christopher Browner, Matt Dobkin, Jay Goodwin, Marin Lazian, Jen Luzo, Alexis Smith, Lauren Tulajan, and the ushers in List Hall. From the Met Electric Department, Bob Hanlon, George Green, Alexander Georgie, Ali Simone Clark, Brian Jules, Daniela Tomeno, Michael Hernandez Hunyant, and Cameron Porter. Also, Nathaniel Picard-Busky, Heather Beeson, Brian Leskowitz, Christy Ilias, Yuri Suzuki, Emily Daly, Jennifer Nolson, Nie White, and James Bertini. Our senior radio producer and editor is Ellen Keel, and the show producer is Christine Goss, with producers William Berger and Natalie Renfro. We had production assistance from Rachel Gerby and Yolanda Williams. The live broadcast manager is Geza Kudlak. The executive producers are Mia Bongiovanni and Elena Park. The Metropolitan Opera's principal guest conductor is Daniele Ruscioni. The Jeanette Lerman Neubauer music director is Yannick Nézet-Séguin. And the Maria Minetti Schrem general manager is Peter Gelb. Ira, it was a joy to share this season with you and to bring this season of great music to our listeners together. It's just so wonderful to work with you.
1: Oh, thank you, Deborah. Back at you. Thank you for another wonderful season. Thanks to our listeners for tuning in and for your lovely notes and emails. It means a lot.
0: Yes, and please join us on December 5th when we launch the 2026-27 season of Saturday Matinee Broadcast with Sanson et Dalila by Camille Saint-Saëns, starring Aygül Ahmetshina and Clay Hilly. That's Saturday, December 5th, 2026. 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
4: 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I have Ken Paplowski from The Unheard Bird, which he did at live at Birdland, and he was doing all of these arrangements that were written for Charlie Parker that never got recorded.
5: Oh, wow.
4: And so from that record, here is Kenny playing tenor saxophone on this, and I cover the waterfront on Radio Deluxe.

0: Ken Paplowski from his record, The Unheard Bird, and I Cover the Waterfront. I'm John Pizzarelli. You are?
1: I'm Jessica Malasky.
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0: The final segment of Radio Deluxe this week began with a record that you love, as do I.
1: I love this record. Boy, oh boy, can she sing. This is a younger Nancy Wilson. And the record's called Yesterday's Love Songs, Today's Blues, and that is the very thought of you.
0: That was a great record. And the whole record itself is amazing.
1: Yeah.
0: Right?
1: And she was gorgeous.
0: Did you follow her with the mic cord, or was that somebody else?
1: I worked at the Oakdale Music Theater. I had a summer internship there years and years and years ago. It was a tent then. Now it's like solid, and it's in the round. And my job on that particular week, I worked with Engelbert Humperdinck, you name it. They all came through. And then she stood on the stage in a black dress. I'll never forget it. Gorgeous. And I had to page her mic. So if she walked to one side, because it was in the round.
0: Right.
1: You'd walk to one side, I'd have to give her more, and then I'd pull it back so she wouldn't fall down. That was my skill, mad skills for that.
0: But that's really sweet.
1: No, I just sat there and watched all these remarkable people.
0: Yeah.
1: Tom Jones.
0: Well, I pass Oakdale all the time when you go out to
1: Wallingford, Connecticut.
0: Yeah.
1: And my girlfriend and I, my best friend from high school, we had the time of our life. Time of our life.
0: What have you got for us? You got a little...
1: And I just remember, because a couple of shows came through, Lorelei with, what's her name?
0: Hello. Carol Channing.
1: Carol Channing. And she came up to me and she went, Saugatuck, Pogatuck. And I was like, she said, Saugatuck, Pogatuck. And I said, Naugatuck. She said, Naugatuck. Because she made a curtain speech wherever she went. And she was like, I'd like to thank the nice people of Saugatuck. And all the girls, as a kid, I fell in love with their character shoes. You know, the character shoes that you girls wear in musicals? Not anymore, but too much. But with the little strap, that's all what I wanted to do.
0: And got to do it.
1: Yeah.
0: To close out Radio Deluxe this week, here's...
1: How could that possibly be?
0: I know, it's amazing, right?
1: It went by so quickly, sir.
0: From an album called Junior, here is Junior Mance playing Jubilation on Radio Deluxe.

0: along with Lex Humphreys on drums and Ray Brown on bass. That was Junior Mance and his piece, Jubilation. It's been a wonderful time, I think.
1: I'm going to go plant my morning glories now.
0: All right, you go do that.
1: And water everything.
0: And if you're listening on WBGO, there may be more music ahead. So this is very exciting. Morning Glories for you, more music for other people. If you're listening to Radio Deluxe everywhere else in the world, we'll see you next week. How does that work?
1: It works.
0: I'm John Pizzarelli. You are.
1: I'm Jessica Malatsky.
0: To the last train home, this has been Radio Deluxe.

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0: It's This American Life. I'm Ira Glass. Each week on a program, of course, we choose a theme, bring you a variety of different kinds of stories on that theme. Today's program is a rerun, The Book That Changed My Life. We've arrived at Act 3 of our show. Act 3, Roger and Me, Lewis and Clark. There's book as literature, there's book as filth, and then there's book as pure physical object. This is the story of somebody for whom a book changed his life, though it is almost random that it happened at all, that he got to know this book in the first place. Jeremy Goldstein tells the story.
1: Roger was 34, working in construction and looking for things to do in his spare time. And one day he noticed this plate he'd been given by his grandmother, a plate from a 1905 fair celebrating the centennial of Lewis and Clark's expedition to explore the western frontier. He looked at the plate and wondered if there was anything else left from the fair still around. It turned out there was a lot, and he started buying it up.
2: It was a fun hobby, collecting the various memorabilia from that fair. But when you reach a point where I had about 1,100 items, one of the larger collections known, it was, you know, the end of the treasure hunt. And I couldn't find anything I didn't have. And somebody mentioned, well, why don't you collect books about Lewis and Clark? I thought, well, that might be kind of fun to do.
1: So in 1984, he went to a book dealer in Vancouver and picked out an 80-year-old set of books that chronicled Lewis and Clark's expedition. The price? $695.
2: I had a difficult time writing out that check because at that time, in fact, I really didn't know much about books. I proceeded to take that set of books downtown in Portland to an established book dealer whose name was Prest McMahon. And I showed him the set. I said, well, that's it, isn't it? That's all the journals. And he kind of chuckled. He said, no, there's a lot more publications than that about the journals of Lewis and Clark. And so I went ahead and said, well, I tell you what. I said, you give me about 5 years, I'm going to have every book published about Lewis and Clark. And he laughed so hard, he about laughed himself out of his chair. He was a heavy-set gentleman in his late 60s at the time. And he said there's people that have spent lifetimes looking for every book of Lewis and Clark and have never succeeded. Well, I told him, well, maybe I won't have every book, but I'll have the best library of anybody in the United States. And he laughed harder.

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1: A woman building a case to take down the mob decided to trust a madam whose brothel business the mob was terrorizing.
2: Two women coming together to advance some good in the world, even though they weren't friends.
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Do do do do do do do do do do do do do do do do do do do do do do do do do do do do do do do do do do do do do do do do do do do do do do do do do do do do do do do do do do do do do do do do do do do do do do do do do do do do do do do do do do do do do do do do do do do do do do do do do do do do do do do do do do do do do do do do do do do do do do do do do do do do do do do do do do do do do do do do do do do do do do do do do do do do do do do do do do do do do do do do do do do do do do do do do do do do do do do do do do do do do do do do do do do do do do do do do do do do do do do do do do do do do do do do do do do do do do do do do do do do do do do do do do do do do do do do do do do do do do do do do do do do do do do do do do do do do do do do do do do do do do do do do do do do do do do do do do do do do do do do do do do do do do do do do do do do do do do do do do do do do do do do do do do do do do do do do do do do do do do do do do do do do do do do do do do do do do do do do do do do do do do do do do do do do do do do do do do do do do do do do do do do do do do do do do do do do do do do do

0: Blue Soul from Richard Blue Mitchell on trumpet, with his sextet, Wynton Kelly piano, Jimmy Heath tenor sax, Curtis Fuller trombone, Sam Jones bass, and Philly Joe Jones drums. Bluesy, soulful jazz. Coming up, a live set with New Orleans jazz, soul, blues, funk, and more from trombonist Corey Henry and his Treme Funktet. Our program is produced in collaboration with the School of Liberal Arts at Tulane University here in New Orleans, with support from the National Endowment for the Arts, music appreciator Jim Hart in Chicago, and public radio listeners nationwide. I'm Nick Spitzer, and this is American Roots from PRX, Public Radio Exchange.
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0: Bonus Corey Henry and his Treme Funktet. It's a band that plays modern and trad jazz mixed with funk, rock, and soul. Corey Henry didn't learn his music in a school band like many in New Orleans do. The Treme neighborhood was his classroom. Family members and neighbors were his teachers. He's a father and grandfather who supports the local clubs and uses music to push back against gun violence. I first met Corey Henry in a pickup basketball game. He was a good player, but he is a master musician.
3: Here we go, y'all. Showtime. Right here live, y'all. Great city of New Orleans.
0: Over the years, Corey Henry has played trombone in Rebirth Brass Band, Kermit Ruffin's Barbecue Swingers, and Galactic. But the talented sideman now leads his own band, the Treme Funktet. And here they are, opening the set at Marini Studios with Tell Me on American Roots.

0: Corey Henry and the Tremé Funktet singing about life in Tremé. We'll hear more about Corey's connection to the beloved neighborhood above the French Quarter and his family ties to the music when American Roots returns.
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0: Yeah, Meter's tune.
1: Yes, indeed.
0: Meter's such an influence on everybody.
1: Yeah, big time.
0: And of course, they were kind of doing some of the things back in the 70s like you're doing today. They're mixing and matching, you know? They had funk and soul happening.
2: Unbelievable. Awesome people right there, man.
0: Well, y'all are inspiring. Y'all are honoring them by what you do, taking it to the current moment and beyond.
1: That's what we try to do. Keep it going, man.
0: You know, I was going to ask you, I've heard that you've got some kids and a family. How is it being a working musician and raising kids and family and taking care of all that, too?
2: It's wonderful. Like everybody else, a lot of work. But it's a wonderful thing. You know, I wouldn't trade that for the world.
0: Yeah, and you have a daughter named Jess.
2: Yeah, she played with the Pinettes brass band.
0: Oh, is that right? She's in the Pinettes. Yeah, the well-loved and known and leading women's brass band of the city.
2: Yes, indeed. Yeah. The world.
0: There's also a toddler named Coden out there.
2: That's my little grandson right there.
0: I was going to say. So they're walking around calling you grandpa, huh?
2: Man, that's my little man right there, man. Uh-huh. He's 7 years old. He just made 7 years old.
0: Yeah.
2: And he's been playing a little trombone. So yeah. You know, we try to keep some instruments around.
0: Okay.
2: Got to keep it in the family. Pass down the tradition.
0: You know, you all have been involved in a lot of concerns and the movement, really, to prevent or come out against violence with music. Could you say a little bit about pushback on bad acting and behavior in the streets or wherever, violence, and what music can do?
2: I mean, we try to, you know, do what we could do to try to influence people to do the right thing, man. You know, there's a lot of wrong in the world already, so. But we just know, you know, we just try to play a positive role in the lives of the people that we touch.
0: Well, in New Orleans, you do have music, you could almost say, as a weapon against violence or a way to respond to it that doesn't hurt anybody.
2: Yeah.
0: Gets them in the streets for something positive.
2: Yeah, we got a lot of songs and stuff that's like anti-violence songs mm-hmm. that we try to perform, you know, and try to get people into. So
0: it reminds people of their common humanity to be able to hear the music, to enjoy the music. So that's a powerful thing, I think. New Orleans has a special role in that. And maybe people who listen to this can think about that when they're having pain. They can listen to some of this music and feel better.
2: Yeah. Hopefully so, man.
0: What would you like to do next? What's on your mind, Corey?
2: This song was written by Travis Hill. The late, great Travis Hill was a member of the Tremé Funk Ted as well. And this is one of his favorite songs right here, Trumpet Not Guns, y'all. Special tribute to Trumpet Black.

0: Trumpets, Not Guns, a song written by Travis Hill, also known as the late Trumpet Black, advocating for a culture of music, not violence in the Crescent City. We'll be back with Corey Henry and the Treme Funktet and a funkified rendition of a sunny jazz standard when American Roots returns.
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I'm Nick Spitzer, and this is American Roots at Marini Studios with trombonist Corey Henry and his Treme Funktet. The group may have a funk focus, but they are also conversant in the language of jazz. Here's their take on the jazz standard, Sunny Side of the Street, live on American Roots.

on. Paint your portraits of my life through this trombone. Baby, come on. We rockin' hard, we dream big. 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Wake up in the morning, thank God for the sunshine. 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

Good evening and welcome to tonight's Hudson River Sampler. My name is Wanda Fisher. I'll be here with you till about 10 o'clock this evening. I am surrounded by CDs, so I have a lot of music that I would like to play for you. And I hope that you will stay tuned.

Well, hello once again, and welcome to tonight's program. And I have a couple of things that I would like to tell you about before we get started with music. I just checked, and the lockbox that will help us to shorten our fund drive on Monday, June 1st, when we actually start on-air fundraising, is at $465,714. And if you would like to make a pledge, we don't have volunteers in here right now, to help us shorten the on-air fund drive, you can go to WAMC.org and make a pledge. It's a secure pledge system. And that would be wonderful if we could get it to $500,000 before the on-air pledging starts. Our goal is $1.25 million, and you are the